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0: former British Prime Minister David Cameron. President Trump endorsed him in April. There are nearly twice as many Democrats as Republicans registered in California. No Republican candidate has won statewide in nearly 20 years. Voters across Maine, Nevada, South Carolina, and North Dakota are weighing in on primary elections today, but much of the political world will be focused on Maine's high-stakes U.S. Senate contest. The state is a central part of Democrats' hope to win back the Senate this fall, as NPR's Sage Miller explains.
1: If Democrats have any chance at winning the Senate majority in November, picking up Maine is all but necessary. That requires flipping the seat away from Republican Senator Susan Collins. She's held the position for 30 years, largely because of her more moderate stance on the Hill. She isn't a Trump loyalist, but she is still a Republican, which means the president's unpopularity nationally and in the state could hurt her. But she's been here before. She's won many competitive elections. And Democrats want this seat. They need this seat.
0: NPR's Sage Miller reporting. The U.S. says it has begun launching what it calls self-defense strikes against Iran. According to a statement from Central Command, it's in response to yesterday's downing of a U.S. Army Apache helicopter. And, quote, the mission is a proportional response to unjustified Iranian aggression. NPR's Deepa Shivaram has more on the helicopter attack.
2: Yesterday evening, this helicopter with two pilots that was patrolling the Strait of Hormuz went down near the coast of Oman. And U.S. officials said that they were rescued about 2 hours later. Trump on social media today confirmed that it was, in fact, Iran that downed that helicopter and said the U.S., quote, must out of necessity respond to this attack. On Iran's side, the Speaker of Iran's parliament posted on X and said, quote, we prefer the language of diplomacy, but we speak other languages far more fluently. Break your commitments and we'll switch to what we speak best.
0: NPR's Deepa Shivaram reporting. At least 100 people have died from Ebola less than a month after authorities declared an outbreak of the disease in eastern Congo. Attacks on health workers from angry residents, skepticism among some locals, and armed conflict in hotspots continue to challenge efforts to stop the spread. Out of the 550 cases of the disease confirmed, there have been 101 deaths and 19 recoveries. The number of cases is believed to be higher because the outbreak was confirmed weeks late. Another sudden reversal for AI stocks sent Wall Street reeling today. This is NPR News.
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4: For KANW News, I'm Gary Dahl. The N.E.E. Casey Foundation released its 2026 Kids Count data book on Monday. The Kids Count data book provides an annual detailed report of how children are faring in the United States on a national scale in regard to economic well-being, education, health, family, and community. According to the Kids Count data book, New Mexico improved in overall child well-being nationally, climbing to the 49th spot from 50th in the past 3 years. According to New Mexico Voices for Children, the data, which reflect conditions in 2024, suggests that many child well-being indicators continue to recover from disruptions caused by the COVID-19 pandemic. New Mexico has also made strides in economic well-being and health domains. However, for the 10th consecutive year, New Mexico ranks 50th in education, according to New Mexico Kids Can, an advocacy organization for the state's education. On Monday, KOAT spoke with New Mexico Kids Can Executive Director Amanda Aragon Bernabe on the state's latest results. KOAT also reached out to the Department of Education regarding the state's result. A spokesperson for the department sent a statement, "We have to be unapologetic about saying what's true today. We're probably the only state in the nation that has ever ranked 50th in education for that long." So if you think about what that means for a child, it means when you're a kindergartner, started school 10 years ago, now they're in the 10th grade, the entire part of their educational journey, we've been last. I'm Gary Dahl.
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That was Jerry Dean. I'm Paul Garcia. 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
0: Weather looking good out there in Albuquerque. It is currently 87 degrees. Vadito is 72. Santa Fe, 78. Navajo Dam, 88 degrees. Las Vegas, 80. Santa Fe, 82. And Gallup, 84.

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DeMello 2 by Sparks. I'm Paul Garcia. Thanks for joining me this evening. KNW is proud to partner with the New Mexico or the Mountain West News Bureau covering New Mexico, Nevada, Colorado, Idaho, Montana, and Wyoming. 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

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But although I'm far from you, I feel as if there's a small part of you here with me. And I know the faith and love I have for you will get me through any hardship I may have to face. 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

0: 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New Mexico Department of Health advises to drink plenty of water, wear lightweight clothing, and never leave pets in the car. 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
1: Tuesday night, partly cloudy with slight chance of sprinkles in the evening. Then clear after midnight. Southwest winds are 15 to 20 miles per hour in the heights and valley low of 62. Currently, Santa Rosa 78 and partly cloudy. Gallup 82 and windy. Grants 84 and windy. Las Vegas 79 and cloudy. Santa Fe also 77 and cloudy. And Albuquerque 85 and windy.

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Every Friday afternoon at 5 o'clock, Kevin Otero counts down to Mexico Music's 15 most requested songs of the week. Don't miss the top 15 at 5, only on KNW. And this one, Isaac Gonzalez, just recently requested

0: That was Isaac Gonzalez by request. I'm Paul Garcia. Big and beautiful, Santa Rosa Lake State Park is the place to be for camping, boating, water skiing, jet skiing, swimming, hiking, biking, and so much more. It's summer fun in Santa Rosa. 2 hours from almost anywhere.
1: Congress has until the end of the week to prevent a critical intelligence gathering program from expiring. Plus, high-stakes immigration enforcement funding heads to the House. The latest from Capitol Hill on the next Morning Edition from NPR News.
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Frijolitos Pintos by Red Wine on KNW New Mexico Music. Thanks for staying with me through the 8 o'clock hour. 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

0: 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The National Weather Service reminds you a flood watch is your notification to be prepared. A flood watch is issued whenever weather ingredients are aligning for a possible flooding. A flood warning is your notification to take action. A flood warning is issued when a flooding is happening or about to happen. Move to higher ground immediately when you get the notice of a flood warning. Never drive or walk through flooding waters.
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0: Wednesday, sunny, hot with highs in the mid-90s. West winds around 15 miles an hour in the afternoon. That's tomorrow. Currently in Santa Rosa, 74 degrees in Gallup, 78, windy, and Grants also 80 and windy still. Lots of wind out there. Las Vegas, 72, Santa Fe, 74, and here in Albuquerque, 87.

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That was Sparks. 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

0: 2 Solo 2 by David Salazar. Hope that helps put the niños and niñas to bed tonight. 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

0: Mujer by Grupo Mezcal out of Taos, New Mexico. I'm Paul Garcia out of Albuquerque, New Mexico. 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

0: El Nido by Erica makes you want to get up and dance. Route 66 is turning 100 years this year. Make the most of the road trip by visiting the many national parks and storied sites along the Mother Road. From Chicago to the Santa Monica Pier, there's plenty of parks, history, and heritage to experience.
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0: Wednesday, hot, hot, hot. Highs in the mid-90s. West winds around 15 miles per hour in the afternoon. In the night, clear, lower in the 60s. West winds around 15 mile an hour in the evening. Currently, right now, Albuquerque is 84. Santa Rosa is 73, partly cloudy. And Gallup, 73. Grant, 75. Las Vegas,

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El Mikey by Mike Sanchez and the Wild Bunch. Thanks for staying up late with me on Paul Garcia. Coming up tonight at 10, Robert Bennett spins 4 hours of top 40 music. 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

0: Bitty Bitty Bamba by Selena. It's a great song. Juneteenth, you're invited to celebrate New Mexico Juneteenth Friday, June 19th at Albuquerque Civic Plaza. 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I'm Paul Garcia, and this is going to end my night here tonight. Thank you for joining me and listening to KNW. 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
0: Overnight, partially cloudy with a slight chance of sprinkles in the evening. Then, clear after midnight. Southwest winds 15 to 20 miles per hour. Heights and valley low 62. Tomorrow, sunny, hot, with highs in the mid-90s. West winds around 15 miles per hour in the afternoon. Around the state in Santa Fe, the high temperature should be 89, Las Vegas 90, Gallup 90, Grants 91, Santa Rosa 98, Taos 88, Los Lunas 98, and in Rio Rancho 96.

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0: person. New Mexico health officials are warning residents to watch for heat illness this week, as temperatures are expected to exceed 90 degrees across much of New Mexico. 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
1: 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RFK Jr., the U.S.'s top health official, says that's too many and that people need more help getting off the meds. 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
0: Overnight, partially cloudy with a slight chance of sprinkles in the evening, then clear after midnight. Southwest winds 15 to 20 miles per hour. Heights and valley low at 62. Tomorrow, sunny, hot, with highs in the mid-90s. West winds around 15 miles per hour in the afternoon. Around the state in Santa Fe, the high temperature is 89, Las Vegas 90, Gallup 90, Grants 91, Santa Rosa 98, Los Alamos 88, Socorro 101, and in Española, 95.

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0: 89.1 KALW. I'm Robert Bennett. That was Ella Langley. Discover the inspiring culture, the Red Rock beauty, and historic Route 66 in Gallup, New Mexico. Gallup is a beautiful place that offers enticing outdoor adventures blended with awe-inspiring art and rich culture, deeply rooted in Native American tradition and its people. For more information, visit Gallup.com.
1: 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RFK Jr., the U.S.'s top health official, says that's too many and that people need more help getting off the meds. Some doctors worry his warnings go too far. 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

0: 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Also, the National Weather Service reminds you, a flood watch is your notification to be prepared. 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A flood warning is your notification to take action. 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
1: Overnight, clear, southwest winds 15 to 20 miles per hour, highs and valley lows 62. Tomorrow, sunny, hot, with highs in the mid-90s. West winds around 15 miles per hour in the afternoon. Around the state in Santa Fe, the high temperature should be 89, Las Vegas 90, Gallup 90, Grants 91, Santa Rosa 98, Taos 88, Los Unas 98, and in Rio Rancho 96.

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A flood warning is your notification to take action. A flood warning is issued when flooding is happening or about to happen. Move to higher ground immediately when you get notice for a flood warning. Never drive or walk through flood waters.

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overnight, clear, southwest winds 15 to 20 miles per hour, heights and valley lows 62. Later today, sunny, hot, with highs in the mid-90s. West winds around 15 miles per hour in the afternoon. Around the state in Santa Fe, the high temperature should be 89, Las Vegas 90, Gallup 90, Grants 91, Santa Rosa 98, Los Alamos 88, Socorro 101, and in Española 95.

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KLW, I'm Robert Bennett. 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
0: Overnight, clear. Southwest winds 15 to 20 miles per hour. Heights and valley lows 62. Later today, sunny, hot, with highs in the mid-90s. West winds around 15 miles per hour in the afternoon. Around the state in Santa Fe, the high temperature should be 89. Las Vegas, 90. Gallup, 90. Grants, 91. Santa Rosa, 98. Taos, 88. Los Lunas, 98. And in Rio Rancho, 96.
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0: 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I'm Robert Bennett. That was Anthony Rosas and Emerald Blue. 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
3: Overnight clear, southwest winds 15 to 20 miles per hour, heights at valley low 62. And later today, hot with highs in the mid-90s, west winds around 15 miles per hour in the afternoon. Around the state, Santa Fe, the high temperature should be 89, Las Vegas 90, Gallup 90, Grants 91, Santa Rosa 98, Los Alamos 88, Socorro 101, and in Española 95.

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2: It's Morning Edition, and it's KANW. 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
2: KNW, it's 520, sunny and hot today and tomorrow. High today, 97, heights 100 degrees in the valley. High for Santa Fe, 89. In Las Vegas, 91. Gallup, 90 today. Grants, 92. Santa Rosa's high, 97. Los Alamos, 88. Socorro, 102. 95 in Espanola. 99 Los Lunas. And Taos high should be 89. Sunrise this morning at 5:52. It sets at 8:20.
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11: I'm Michelle Martin.
12: And I'm A. Martinez. Before the 1990s, record labels almost never scouted the Seattle area. In isolation, a local scene developed. The music was dark, it was loud, and for a short while, it changed rock music. The band that opened doors for everybody in the grunge scene was Soundgarden. They were the first to sign to a major label, and their story is told in a new memoir by founding guitarist Kim Thayil. From their indie beginnings, to their peak with Black Hole Sun, to the death of lead singer Chris Cornell.

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3: KANW 545. And the Marketplace Tech Report is coming up next here at KANW. A reminder, at the Albuquerque Public Schools, students have choices. 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It's a place for every student. 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
10: The Earth keeps getting hotter, and despite some efforts to slow planet-warming greenhouse gas emissions, they're still rising, leaving a lot of people hungry for alternative climate solutions. One idea, reflect sunlight away from the Earth. Amy Scott, host of the Marketplace climate podcast How We Survive, looked into one out there proposal to do just that, which could one day become a reality.
12: Standing on the sand in Venice Beach, California, Morgan Goodwin pops open a bright blue umbrella to give us some shade.
13: It's a helpful prop to illustrate the concept of a planetary sunshade.
12: Imagine something like an umbrella about the size of Argentina, way, way out in space.
13: So if we're too hot out here and we want a little bit less sunlight, we can put up the shade, block some of the sun, and cool us off.
12: Goodwin is executive director of the Planetary Sunshade Institute. The organization brings together climate scientists, aerospace engineers, and governance experts to study how we could cool the Earth by reflecting sunlight from outer space. Proposals include a constellation of spacecraft, or shade craft, a shield made up of thin film bubbles, or a cluster of solar sails.
0: There's a region of space about four times further away than the moon where objects that are placed there maintain a constant position.
12: This area in space is known as L1 or Lagrange point 1. It's where gravitational forces between the Earth and the sun cancel each other, so objects kind of stay put. That would allow continuous shading of the planet.
0: Think about roughly a 1% dimming of the sunlight. That would equate to a roughly 1 degree Celsius global average temperature reduction.
12: This idea is in the early stages. And there would be risks, like termination shock, the sudden warming that would result if the sunshade failed. Others say investing in tech solutions like this is a distraction from the real solution, decarbonizing our lives. Goodwin says a sunshade is no substitute for reducing emissions and removing some of the carbon we've already emitted from the atmosphere.
0: Even if we do both of those things as aggressively and as well as we possibly can, it still puts us into a climate trajectory that risks catastrophic tipping points.
12: A planetary sunshade would also be expensive in the low $1 trillion, Goodwin says. But the predicted costs of unmitigated climate change are far greater.
10: That's Marketplace's Amy Scott. To hear more stories of out there climate solutions, check out the latest season of How We Survive, wherever you get your podcasts. I'm Megan McCarty-Carino, and that's Marketplace Tech. 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
16: It's KNW. Good morning. It is 5:51 now. Some current temperatures: Los Alamos 58, Espanola 57, Encino 58, Taos 52, in Santa Rosa 66, Las Vegas 51, Santa Fe 55, Gallup 49, Grants at 52 degrees currently, in Socorro 70, now 63 in Belen, 54 in Klein's Corners, Albuquerque now fair and 60 degrees. 5:51, KNW.

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1: Good morning, 6 o'clock. Current temperature now is 60 degrees. Forecast high today, 97, and the heights 100 degrees in the valley for Albuquerque. It's a Wednesday, June 10th, the 161st day of 2026. There are 204 days remaining this year. Stay with us. The story coming up. Voters in four states have picked their general election contenders for several high-profile races that could impact the balance of power in Congress. We'll have that story coming up. And the very latest national news and state and local news.
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4: Good morning. The U.S. and Iran traded airstrikes over the past 24 hours. The U.S. says it responded to a helicopter going down. Iran says it responded to the U.S. How long does this go on? It's Morning Edition from NPR News. Republicans in Congress approved $70 billion for immigration enforcement. I'm Michelle Martin.
5: And I'm Steve Inskeep. Democrats shut down the government twice over immigration reforms that are not in this bill. So what did they achieve? Also, one of Africa's top soccer referees returned home today after the U.S. denied him a visa for the World Cup. And NASA moves one step closer to landing humans back on the moon. It's Wednesday, June 10th. This day in 2018, the Mars rover Opportunity sent its last message after operating 14 years. The news is next.
6: Live from NPR News in Washington, I'm Corva Coleman. President Trump says Iran has taken too long to negotiate. Writing online last hour, Trump says, quote, now they will have to pay the price. It's not clear what this means. The U.S. military fired on several Iranian sites this week. That was after President Trump said that Iran shot down a U.S. military helicopter on Monday. The two U.S. pilots aboard ejected safely. They were rescued by a drone. Iran says it responded to the U.S. military by firing missiles at U.S. forces in Jordan, Bahrain, and Kuwait. In a second online posting last hour, President Trump praised the U.S. military blockade on Iranian ports. He claimed that lots of oil is getting through the Strait of Hormuz. But oil traffic has been nearly shut down since the U.S. and Israel attacked Iran on February 28th. Four states held primary elections yesterday: Maine, Nevada, North Dakota, and South Carolina. In the South Carolina Republican gubernatorial contest, Lieutenant Governor Pamela Evatt and Attorney General Alan Wilson will go to a runoff. From South Carolina Public Radio, Gavin Jackson reports.
7: Even though Evatt received President Trump's endorsement days ago, it hasn't been enough to help her win the Republican nomination outright. In a field of five candidates, Evatt has enjoyed strong polling and improved name recognition, something that she grew over months of crisscrossing the state. She faces four-term Attorney General Alan Wilson. In his endorsement, Trump said he expected Evatt to pick the son of her boss, Governor Henry McMaster, to be her running mate, a mention that drew widespread criticism by her opponents, including Congresswoman Nancy Mace. Evatt and McMaster have denied that she's tapped him as her running mate. Evatt and Wilson will face off again on June 23rd. The winner of that race will face off against the Democratic State Representative Jermaine Johnson in November. For NPR News, I'm Gavin Jackson in Columbia, South Carolina.
6: The Southern Baptist Convention has a new president. The Nashville-based Protestant denomination has elected a Florida pastor. He views the response to the SBC's sex abuse scandal as exaggerated. From member station WPLN, Mariana Bacallao reports.
8: For the past few years, the SBC's annual convention has focused on the fallout of sex abuse scandals and whether to enshrine a ban on women serving as pastors. Florida pastor Willie Rice won after asserting that he wouldn't budge on culture issues. Here's what Pastor Adrian Taylor said when nominating Rice.
9: The culture may change. The crowds may change. But God's word is immutable and it will never change. It is the inspired, inerrant, infallible word of a living God.
8: Rice assumes the highest position for the nation's largest Protestant denomination at a critical time for the SBC, as church membership drops even as weekly attendance increases.
6: Mariana Bacallao reporting. This is NPR.
10: 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Penn Medicine is working to change lives, one moment, one treatment, one patient at a time. 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
11: For KANW, I'm Marianne Hatchett. The New Mexico Supreme Court on Monday denied a request to stop the state's controversial practice of immediately taking drug-exposed infants into protective custody. In a unanimous opinion reported by the New Mexican, the justices rejected a petition filed by the American Civil Liberties Union of New Mexico and two Democratic state lawmakers. Senator Linda Lopez of Albuquerque and Representative Michaela Lara Cadet of Mesilla. The lawmakers and the ACLU had asked the court to issue an emergency order to end the practice, which began in July 2025 following a directive from Governor Michelle Lujan Grisham. An average of 1,266 babies were born exposed to illegal drugs in New Mexico annually between 2020 and 2023, according to the New Mexico Department of Justice. Prior to the governor's directive, many of those newborns were sent home with parents, a practice that was part of a push to reunite at-risk children with their families and comply with the Federal Comprehensive Addiction and Recovery Act, but that also resulted in several high-profile child and infant deaths. Under the governor's 2025 directive, children born exposed to fentanyl, meth, and other dangerous substances are required to remain in the hospital for treatment and until the child can be placed in a safe environment. The New Mexico Children, Youth, and Families Department will take custody of a child for at least 72 hours before they are discharged. In every case, CYFD is required to file an abuse and neglect petition before discharging a newborn from the hospital. If a child is eventually placed back with their parents, CYFD conducts regular check-ins. Following the directive, some child advocates and attorneys voiced concerns the practice of taking all drug-exposed babies into care would further strain the state's already overburdened foster care system. Some lawmakers, including former state Senator Gerald Ortiz E. Pino, said the approach was punitive and would stigmatize families. The ACLU decried the new directive as a zero-tolerance policy that violated parents' constitutional rights to due process. In a news release, ACLU wrote, after submitting the emergency petition, the directive causes the very harm it purports to prevent. Stigma and criminalization drive families away from care. Parents may avoid prenatal appointments, travel out of state to give birth, or conceal their health history from providers, leaving both mother and child worse off. The state argued in court filings the governor acted appropriately after a string of deaths of infants born exposed to drugs and that the plaintiffs in the emergency petition lacked standing to bring the case. CYFD spokesperson Jake Thompson wrote in an email to the New Mexican Monday, "This welcome decision will keep babies safe. The Supreme Court's dismissal of this case enables CYFD to continue working in close collaboration with mothers and their families and with medical professionals, the courts, law enforcement, and partner agencies to give babies born exposed to dangerous drugs a fighting chance to live and thrive." This is KANW.
4: It's Morning Edition from NPR News. I'm Michelle Martin.
5: And I'm Steve Inskeep. The United States and Iran are redefining the word ceasefire, trading attacks with each other.
4: A U.S. helicopter went down on Monday near the Strait of Hormuz. The U.S. blamed Iran. And late Tuesday, the U.S. struck Iranian air defenses and radar sites in what it called a proportional response. Iranian officials say they did not target the U.S. helicopter, suggesting it went down in an accident. So Iran responded to the U.S. response with missiles.
5: NPR White House correspondent Franco Ordonez has been following all of this. Franco, good morning.
12: Good morning, Steve.
5: Okay, so it was a little murky exactly how this chopper went down. So what is the U.S. thinking that led them to respond with airstrikes?
12: Yeah, I mean, I think it's a matter of U.S. credibility. It is murky, but Trump is calling it an attack. And the thinking is that not responding could have been seen by Iran as weakness. I mean, even though troops were okay, they were in that helicopter, Mona Yacoubian, a former State Department official who now works at the Center for Strategic and International Studies, told me that Trump is basically in this no-win situation. And that's because he probably can't let this one go unanswered, but also because of the great lengths that he's already gone to de-escalate.
13: And this is a dynamic that probably has been playing out for a little while in terms of the president threatening action and then at the last minute finding an off-ramp.
12: But obviously responding also opened the door to further escalation, as we're now seeing.
5: Yeah, where on the map is Iran's response coming?
12: Well, our correspondents in the region report air raid sirens sounding across Kuwait, Bahrain, and Jordan as Iranian missiles targeted U.S. military bases overnight. The Iranian foreign minister also issued a strong statement saying no attack or threat will go unanswered. So there is some real risk here. I mean, we've already seen how volatile the situation in the Middle East is. I mean, you can easily see a situation where escalation kind of takes a life of its own, a response, a counter response, more retaliations, each time getting bigger and more dangerous.
5: Well, wasn't it just yesterday morning that the president was saying they're a couple of days away from a deal?
12: I mean, there was, and it's really questionable about how this is going to affect the negotiations. I mean, it's certainly

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1: 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It's 6:42.
2: From the Saturday Evening Post, this is the Post Perspective for June 10th. In today's archives of 1933, the Post reported on criticism of the Chicago World's Fair, specifically the outrage directed at the modernist architecture. Some were calling the fair's pavilions and model homes crazy, slapstick, and a mess of modernistic succotash. The buildings became so controversial that over a million people paid admission to enter the fair before it opened just to see the buildings. The structures were built in Art Deco and Art Moderne style, which emphasized horizontal lines, smooth surfaces, rounded corners, bright colors, and exteriors with bold, streamlined designs. The model homes were built with innovative steel frames, and while they included futuristic features like porthole windows and helicopter pads, they also introduced visitors to the convenience of air conditioning and dishwashers. While some found the World's Fair's buildings ugly and garish, others enjoyed the overall streamlined look that to them suggested a brighter post-Depression future. There's more from the Post archives at SaturdayEveningPost.com.
3: KNW 644, 97 degrees today, the high in the Heights. Valley High should be at 100 degrees. Reminder, you're invited to celebrate Juneteenth on June 19th at Civic Plaza. This year's theme is From Freedom to Prosperity. Fun activities are planned, including inspiring speakers, live performances, a basketball tournament with Kenny Thomas, and more. 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
4: Good morning, I'm Steve Inskeep. A. Martinez went to the Toy Story 5 premiere in Hollywood. The movie ended, and a Taylor Swift concert started. She sings the movie's theme and appeared at the screening. Her solo act became a duet with Randy Newman. Luckily, we have a friend who captured the video. It's Morning Edition.
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5: This is Morning Edition from NPR News. I'm Michelle Martin.
4: And I'm Steve Inskeep. Ukraine is showcasing the skill that has helped them battle Russia's army. It is the skill that allowed them to slow Russian advances and also to strike far into the enemy's territory, the ability to operate drones. NPR's Hanna Polomarenko reports that some operators took part in a competition.
6: In Truskavets, a resort city in western Ukraine, hundreds of miles from the front line, it looks and sounds like a festival. On this sunny late May afternoon, there is a big stage with a jumbo screen in a city park, food stands serving barbecue and hot dogs, and colorful tents everywhere. And then there is a familiar noise, buzzing, the sound of drones flying. In this war, that's usually the sound of danger. There are soldiers here too, but the drones are not Russian and the soldiers are not getting ready to fight. They are about to take part in a competition run by Ukraine's military, where they will show off their skills. The host calls out the participants from the stage. They're from 19 brigades and include the best drone pilots from the armed forces and the National Guard of Ukraine. Command Sergeant Major Denis Kardash is the mastermind behind this competition. He says the major goals for the drone operators are to learn from each other and support each other. Kardash says the competitors came directly from the front lines, and for them this is an opportunity to take a break from the war, see their families, and demonstrate their level of training. He adds that such events also bring together military and civilians. Kardash says civilians can see that soldiers are just ordinary people, for example, someone who was a baker or a driver just a year ago. My best pilot used to make ice cream, says Kardash. There he is. He waves to the pilot in the crowd, a man with a short beard and a tattoo of red flowers on his forearm. The pilot comes up to greet him. At the request of Ukraine's military, which cites security reasons, NPR is identifying the pilot by only his military call sign, Lolik. Lolik joined the military as a volunteer at the start of the war in March 2022. He is now 31 and has worked his way from infantryman and scout to drone pilot. Today, Lolik is participating in several events. And he is cheered on while he pilots a drone that has to pop a small balloon pulled by another drone. There are also drone races on courses with flags, gates, and tunnels. The pilots maneuver their drones through sharp turns, changing directions and speed. In other words, everything a drone operator does in combat. Lolik is leading, the announcer says. The scoring is based on precision and speed. Winners receive expensive, cutting-edge drones for their units. And even though Lolik doesn't score enough to win these drones, he does get his own prize, a chance to see his family. He says they have been his constant source of support throughout this war. Anna Polomarenko, NPR News, Truskavets, Ukraine.
4: 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I'm Steve Inskeep.
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3: 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Current temperature now, Los Alamos 60, Espanola 55, Encino 56, Taos 51, in Santa Rosa 66, Las Vegas and Santa Fe at 57 degrees, Gallup 55, Grant 66, currently in Socorro 66, in Belen 65, in Klein's Corners 61, Moriarty 49 degrees, Albuquerque now fair and 68 degrees. 6:51 now at KANW.
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13: From Marketplace, I'm Kimberly Adams. We just received fresh data this morning that reveals how prices for consumer goods changed in May. They were up 0.5% from April and up 4.2% from this time last year, pretty much what economists were expecting and the highest we've seen in 3 years. Strip out the always fluctuating food and energy prices, and month-over-month inflation is up 0.2%. But before taking them out, the Bureau of Labor Statistics says rising energy costs account for more than 60% of the monthly price increases, which is probably no surprise to anyone who's bought gas lately. The war in Iran is, of course, the major factor at play there. Oil prices spiked overnight after the U.S. launched military strikes on Iran in retaliation for the downing of an American helicopter near the Strait of Hormuz. But as prices fluctuate, solar power use in the U.S. is hitting new milestones. Marketplace's Nancy Marshall-Ginzer has more on that.
14: Solar is the leading source of the new power being added to the U.S. electricity grid, according to the Solar Energy Industries Association. In a new report out today, the association says solar and energy storage accounted for about 90% of new grid capacity in the first 3 months of this year. An Associated Press analysis says that in May, for the first time, the U.S. got more of its power from solar than from coal, with 12.8% coming from solar and 12.2% from coal. That's despite President Trump's efforts to boost coal. The Solar Energy Industries Association says 74% of all solar capacity installed in the U.S. in the first quarter of this year was in states won by President Trump in 2024. I'm Nancy Marshall-Ginzer for Marketplace.
13: Let's do the numbers. Dow, S&P, and NASDAQ futures are down in the 5-7% range, with the Dow future down 231 points. The 10-year Treasury yield is also down at 4.52%. And since we were talking about energy and the war earlier, the price of a barrel of West Texas Intermediate crude is at $89.13 a barrel. And the average price of a gallon of gas in the U.S. right now is $4.15. This time last year, it was $3.12.
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13: We started our series on rural healthcare this week with a visit to a shuttered hospital in Thomasville, Alabama, a community of about 3,500 people an hour and a half north of Mobile. We've been looking into how policy choices at the federal level can affect healthcare choices available at the community level. But as we were talking to folks, there was one issue in particular that kept coming up.
15: Is our low reimbursement.
16: They are extraordinarily low.
17: Our reimbursement rate for insurance is a lot less.
18: They can get a job there and make so much more money because they have such a better reimbursement rate.
19: In Alabama, we got the lowest reimbursement rate in the nation. The lowest in the nation.
13: That last voice was Sheldon Day, mayor of Thomasville.
19: If you look at the demographics of Brunswick, Georgia, you look at the demographics of Thomasville. Very, very similar. Isolated rural areas. Brunswick, Georgia gets 90 cents on the dollar reimbursement, we get 65.
13: Why is that?
19: I'm glad you asked that question, because that's the question I keep asking. Why is the formula slanted that badly? 30 years ago, pretty much every hospital in our region were delivering babies. Now there are zero. Zero. And in my opinion, a lot of the cost have escalated because of the way we reimburse from a national level.
13: Hospital insurance reimbursement is very technical, and we're not going to get too deep into the details. But the simple version is that for older Americans on Medicare, the federal government decides how much it will pay for medical services based on essentially wages in a given area. Wages are pretty low in Alabama compared to elsewhere in the country, so the Medicare reimbursement rates are relatively low as well. Liz Walker is Executive Director for Telemedicine and Rural Initiatives at the University of South Alabama Health System in Mobile.
20: And it's almost like kind of the origin story of then how your commercial rates are set off your Medicare rates. So when you start with a low number, everything progresses from there.
1: private insurance, Medicaid, the Children's Health Insurance Program, and the low reimbursement rates in Alabama shape how much doctors and nurses get paid and how much money hospitals and clinics can make. Walker says one reason it's so hard to fix this system is that it's effectively a zero-sum game.
20: It's a set amount of money that the federal government is going to put towards this number. If our wage index goes up, someone else's is going down.
1: We met Dr. Marsha Rawlerson, a pediatrician of more than 40 years in Brewton, Alabama, an hour and a half from Mobile. Over a lunch of catfish, grits, and fried green tomatoes, she expressed similar frustrations about the low reimbursement rates.
18: It has to do with some formula that I don't understand at all, that has to do with the makeup of your state, but it doesn't make sense anymore.
1: So what are the solutions? There is money set aside for rural hospitals in the big tax and spending law President Trump signed last year, and Alabama is getting just over $200 million. But it's not going to boost the rates or even shore up the operating costs for rural hospitals.
18: I don't want to disparage it, but it's pie in the sky. Did anyone talk about how important it is that we get paid fairly from Medicare patients? Did anyone talk about the fact that so many people don't have insurance and don't come in until they're really, really sick? Is there anything in this document that's going to change that? Those are our problems.
1: Rawlerson is talking there about Alabama's plan for that new rural health transformation program. States across the country are waiting on next steps from the federal government to get that money flowing. We'll have more on this and other potential solutions for the rural healthcare crisis in the rest of our reporting from Alabama this week. I'm Kimberly Adams with the Marketplace Morning Report. 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
22: Good morning, 7 o'clock and 58 degrees now here at KANW. High temperature today should be 97 in the Heights, 100 degrees expected in the Valley. Stay with us. The story coming up on KANW. Voters in four states have picked their general election contenders for several high-profile races that could impact the balance of power in Congress. We'll have that story coming up here on KANW. KNW Simpatica Award goes to Adolfo Montoya of Santa Fe. Congratulations.
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4: Good morning. President Trump's choice for South Carolina governor made it to a runoff, and Democratic voters picked their challenger against the governor of Nevada. We have the primary results on Morning Edition from NPR News. Members of Congress have questions for Bill Gates today about his relationship with Jeffrey Epstein. I'm Steve Inske.
24: And I'm Michelle Martin. The interview is happening behind closed doors. Survivors want more transparency. Also, what happened when the leaders of North Korea and China met this week? And Soundgarden guitarist Kim Thayil on being a grunge pioneer and putting together one more album. It is Wednesday, June 10th. On this day in 2015, Juan Felipe Herrera became the first Latino poet laureate of the United States. News is next.
25: Live from NPR News in Washington, I'm Corva Coleman. A wartime spike in gasoline prices has pushed inflation to its highest level in more than 3 years. NPR's Scott Horsley reports on the latest cost of living data from the Labor Department.
26: Consumer prices in May were up 4.2% from a year ago. That's the biggest annual increase since April of 2023. Prices rose by 0.5% between April and May, with energy costs accounting for more than 60% of that monthly increase. Stripping out volatile food and energy costs, so-called core inflation was 2.9% for the 12 months ending in May, a slightly larger annual increase than the previous month. Gasoline prices have moderated in recent days, but are still about $1.17 a gallon higher than they were before the U.S. and Israel launched their war on Iran. AAA says the average price of regular gas is about $4.15 a gallon. Scott Horsley, NPR News, Washington.
25: Iran says it targeted U.S. military bases in Jordan, Kuwait, and Bahrain today in response to American airstrikes in Iran. The strikes follow the downing of a U.S. military helicopter near the Strait of Hormuz, as NPR's Jane Araf reports.
0: Jordan says it shot down five Iranian missiles fired toward Azraq in eastern Jordan. The U.S. military has a major presence in a Jordanian airbase in the desert there. Jordan said shrapnel from the interceptions caused no damage or casualties. Iran said it destroyed U.S. fighter jet hangars and a command and control center at the base. The U.S. military did not comment. Iran also targeted a U.S. airbase in Kuwait. And in Bahrain, where the U.S. 5th Fleet is based, sirens sounded while the government urged residents to seek shelter. Jane Araf, NPR News, Beirut.
25: President Trump wrote online this morning that Iran has taken too long to negotiate a deal and, quote, now they will have to pay the price. It's not clear what this means. In a second posting, Trump praised the U.S. military blockade on Iranian ports and claimed lots of oil is getting through the strait. Oil traffic has been nearly shut down since the U.S. and Israel attacked Iran on February 28th. Congress has passed a $70 billion package to fund immigration enforcement programs through the end of President Trump's term in the White House. Congressional Republicans used a budget maneuver to adopt the measure. NPR's Jimena Bustillo reports Democrats had objected.
2: Congress was originally on track to fund these parts of DHS, along with many other parts of the federal government, though through its normal appropriations process. But Senate Democrats pulled their support for that measure and for all of DHS funding after DHS agents shot and killed two U.S. citizens in Minneapolis in January.
25: NPR's Jimena Bustillo reporting. President Trump is scheduled to sign the measure into law this morning. You're listening to NPR News.
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6: For KANW, I'm Marianne Hatchett. Hearing examiners for the state's electric utility regulators have determined Public Service Company of New Mexico's sale last year of hundreds of millions of dollars of stock to the private equity firm Blackstone was unlawful. In a recommendation issued Monday, they advised the New Mexico Public Regulation Commission to void the stock sale, which is connected to Blackstone's proposed acquisition of the utility, and to fine both companies for completing the stock transaction without commissioner's approval. The New Mexican reports the order issued by two officials who are acting as judges in the regulatory proceeding casts some doubt on the company's ongoing bid to get approval from state regulators for the takeover deal. The recommendation comes after an investigation and public hearing on the $400 million stock sale, which came into question earlier this year after consumer advocates alleged the transaction appeared to violate state law. The decision, if approved by three members of the PRC, would force PNM and Blackstone to unwind or otherwise render ineffective the unlawful transaction and face multiple penalties of $100,000 from the state agency. The order also recommends the two companies withdraw their application for approval of the acquisition and, should they elect to proceed, submit a new application that fully accounts for the consequences of the unlawful transaction and any corrective actions undertaken. The dispute revolves around the sale of stock by PNM's parent company, TXNM Energy, to a Blackstone holding company in June 2025, a transaction that is known as a private investment in public equity, or PIPE. Attorney Steve Michael, representing the advocacy group Prosperity Works, pointed out earlier this year the companies did not receive approval from commissioners for the stock sale, even though state law requires prior express approval for such a stock transaction that is undergone in connection with a merger or acquisition. During a hearing in May, attorneys and executives for the companies defended the sale, arguing the law only applies to stock transactions that affected a change in control of utilities. They asked for commissioners to grant retroactive approval of the stock sale. TXNM Energy CEO Don Terry argued in testimony that if commissioners acted to undo the sale, it could affect investors' view of the utility and indicate a challenging environment in New Mexico for investment. The commission's hearing examiners wrote in their decision Monday they were unpersuaded by the company's arguments. The decision, if accepted by commissioners, would require the companies to reverse the stock sale and to report to regulators on the process, while also proving New Mexico ratepayers are held harmless from all costs and consequences associated with the voided stock sale. It also calls for levying a $100 fine against TXNM and two such fines against separate Blackstone holding companies involved in the deal. The hearing examiners wrote it would be premature to deny the proposed acquisition based on their determination regarding the stock sale, but noted it would amount to a significant consideration in the overall case. This is KANW News.
24: It's Morning Edition from NPR News. I'm Michelle Martin.
4: And I'm Steve Inskeep. We have results from multiple primary elections this morning.
24: Maine, Nevada, North Dakota, and South Carolina picked their general election contenders in several high-profile matchups.
4: NPR's Sage Miller is following it all. Sage, good morning.
3: Good morning.
4: Let's begin with the Maine story. I mean the Maine primary. Who won?
3: Okay, it's going to be a matchup between Democrat Graham Platner and longtime Republican Senator Susan Collins. But Steve, this outcome was predictable. Both candidates just didn't have a serious primary challenge. Mm-hmm. But I want to spend a minute discussing the importance of this race. Democrats have their eyes set on taking control of the Senate in November. In order to accomplish that lofty goal, they need to beat Susan Collins. And the thing with Collins is that she's just no stranger to a competitive race. But what could be a weak spot for Collins is that while she isn't a Trump loyalist, she is still a Republican. And in a time where Trump is unpopular nationally and in the state, her party affiliation could hurt her.
4: I know that Democrats are excited about Graham Platner, but of course he also has faced a stream of revelations about his past. NPR's Layla Fadel interviewed him, in which he talked about some of the revelations, and then within a day or two, there were more revelations. Is this not really affecting Democratic voters at all?
3: So it may be, but we just don't really know the outcome of that yet. We'll find out more in the general, but Platner really does believe that his platform and his personal transformation is enough for voters. But he has had a lot to answer to since launching his campaign in August. Most recently, the New York Times published a story where previous romantic partners called Platner toxic and someone who does not respect women. But many politicians have survived scandals these days. While Platner's past may have resulted in him dropping out at one point in time, that's just not the political landscape today, Steve.
4: Okay, let's go to some of the other states that Michelle mentioned. South Carolina, the governor's race, the governor's primary is not decided.
3: Oh, no. The race is not over because it's heading to a runoff. The candidates have dwindled down, though, to South Carolina Lieutenant Governor Pamela Evatt and Attorney General Alan Wilson. Both of these potential nominees are Trump supporters, but Evatt is the only one endorsed by President Trump. While she didn't win the nomination outright, it does show Trump support is still important in South Carolina.
4: Okay, now this one is interesting, too. Nevada is an increasingly blue state, but they have a red governor, Republican Governor Joe Lombardo, and now he has a Democratic challenger.
3: Yeah, he is going up against a Democratic Attorney General Aaron Ford, and he's going to take on Lombardo in November, as you said. And since Nevada is a swing state, this is a really good testing ground for what kind of Democratic candidate can win

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1: From the Center for Investigative Reporting and PRX, this is Reveal. I'm Al Letson. Residents in a small North Carolina town are frustrated with the news.
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6: Every single person has to figure out what's true in the world. 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
1: Today on Reveal, repairing the cracked foundation of the Fourth Estate. But first, this news.
7: Live from NPR News in Washington, I'm Korva Coleman. President Trump wrote online this morning, Iran has taken too long to negotiate a deal. And quote, now they will have to pay the price. This comes after the U.S. attacked sites in Iran this week, after the president said Iran downed a U.S. military helicopter. Iran has responded to the strikes with strikes of its own against U.S. bases in Jordan, Bahrain, and Kuwait. NPR's Franco Ordonez reports.
8: The president called U.S. strikes on Iran a necessity after a U.S. helicopter went down near the Strait of Hormuz. Iranian officials say they did not target the U.S. helicopter, but Trump called it an attack. Mona Yacoubian, a former State Department official who now works at the Center for Strategic and International Studies, says Trump was basically in a no-win situation.
9: If the U.S. doesn't respond, that will be portrayed as weakness. If, on the other hand, the U.S. responds as it should, that opens the way for further escalation.
8: It also makes it harder to reach a deal that the president had said earlier this week was potentially 2 or 3 days away. Franco Ordonez, NPR News.
7: The House has approved legislation intended to speed up the time it takes newly unionized workers to reach a first contract with their employers. NPR's Andrea Hsu reports.
10: After a union election, it takes an average of 465 days for workers and employers to reach a first contract. That's according to Bloomberg Law. The Faster Labor Contracts Act cuts that time dramatically. It requires employers to begin contract talks within 10 days of a union election. If there's no deal 90 days later, federal mediators get involved. And if there's still no deal 30 days after that, an arbitration panel steps in to settle the matter.
7: NPR's Andrea Hsu reporting. A new report by the Government Accountability Office found serious risks for people held at Camp East Montana. It's the largest immigrant detention camp in the U.S. The watchdog agency says millions of dollars were wasted on contractors who failed to meet health and safety standards at the Fort Bliss tent facility. From member station KTEP, Angela Kucherga reports.
11: The GAO found gaps in medical services at the Texas detention camp, including no treatment plan for people with chronic conditions like diabetes or HIV. There was also no tuberculosis testing for new arrivals, and there were cases at the camp. Among the safety issues, a missing loaded firearm, inadequate security cameras, and a failure by ICE to inspect the $1.3 billion facility before it opened last year. Three men have died in custody. The report says evidence in one case ruled a homicide by the El Paso medical examiner was missing or destroyed. For NPR News, I'm Angela Kucherga in El Paso.
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12: 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Penn Medicine is working to change lives, one moment, one treatment, one patient at a time. 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
13: For KANW, I'm Marianne Hatchett. New Mexico moved up one place to 49th among states in rankings assessing child well-being throughout the nation, according to the annual Kids Count data book released Monday by the Annie E. Casey Foundation. The New Mexican reports the improvement based on 2024 data snapped a four-year streak of dead last rankings for the state's outcomes for kids. The gains largely were fueled by economic improvements such as a reduced rate of child poverty. Still, New Mexico continues to fall far behind in educating its children, the data shows. The state ranked 50th in education for at least the 9th report in a row. Emily Weldow, for the nonprofit advocacy organization New Mexico Voices for Children, said, "It's always exciting to see us move up a little bit in the rankings. It's always hard-earned." She said, "We saw a really important improvement in economic well-being and health, but we still continue to really struggle in the education domain." Chief spokesperson for Governor Michelle Lujan Grisham, Michael Coleman, wrote, "The new data is outdated as it reflects measurements of child well-being in 2024. Coleman argued the state's students have made significant gains in reading proficiency levels, especially among those with higher academic challenges, and that in 2024, New Mexico reduced child poverty faster than any other state. Coleman wrote, "We're far from satisfied with this latest ranking, but the trajectory is clear." He added, "We hope the next administration is committed to continuing and building on these significant gains for New Mexico's children." This year's data brought gains where last year's brought backsliding. This is KANW.
1: From the Center for Investigative Reporting and PRX, this is Reveal. I'm Al Letson. The Corner Cafe sits on the main street in Elizabethtown, North Carolina. My friend, journalist, and radio reporter John Bewin is here to talk to a group of locals. John walks up to a half a dozen men sitting around a table in the middle of the cafe. They're regulars.
14: Name's Ray.
15: Ray, nice to meet you, Ray.
16: Rudy.
1: These guys meet here every weekday. They're in their late 60s and older. Several of them tell John that an important reason they show up here is to find out what's going on in their community. How these guys find out what's going on around them is actually why John came here today. Elizabethtown is teeny, population 3,000 plus. It's in Bladen County in what's known as the border belt with South Carolina. And local news is pretty barren, especially compared to what it was a few decades ago.
17: We don't have a source. The Bladen Journal puts some.
1: This is Ray Cross, the retired dentist. Throughout the 80s and part of the 90s, Ray's wife, Denise Cross, used to work at the local paper, the Bladen Journal. Eventually, she served as the editor. Now, back then, the paper had a staff of several full-time reporters.
17: And, you know, they'd have somebody, if there was a commissioner's meeting, somebody was there and gave you a report. If there was a board of education, somebody was there and gave a report. You get nothing.
18: You didn't think we were important.
17: They tell you there's going to be a meeting, not what happened, what's going on, anything. So there was a Blaine County Planning Board meeting last night about a big issue, and you won't hear what it was about. We are really in a starved area as far as local news goes.
18: We actually looked at the Blaine Journal.
1: The business model for news has all but collapsed in the U.S., especially at the local level, killing off reporting jobs and leaving thousands of communities without the information they need to act as citizens. Another crisis facing journalism, trust. 50 years ago, more than 70% of Americans said they had confidence in the media. Now, that number is less than 30%. Today, we're going to dig into why so many journalism organizations have gone the way of the dodo, and what can be done for the ones remaining to rebuild trust with their audiences. To do this, we're partnering with Scene on Radio, the podcast from PRX and the Kenan Institute for Ethics at Duke University. Later, we'll hear from co-host Chenjerai Kumanyika, but first, reporter and host John Bewin picks up the story at the diner in Elizabethtown.
19: The men around the table at the Corner Cafe, lamenting the decline of their local paper, recognize that the economics of the newspaper business changed.
17: Of course, you got to have sell advertisements to make it a go of it and that type of thing. But just the small markets started to suffer
18: We actually looked at the boy and girl.
19: That's Robin Summerlin, who owns a local business, asking if I've ever read the Bladen Journal. It serves this county of 30,000 people and comes out weekly.
14: In my opinion, it's nothing but fluff. The headline the other day was 550 people running in the race at Lou Mill. That was the number one top story. No news.
19: Hear that? No news.
17: But once again, it's just him and his wife at the paper. Isn't that right?
16: Yeah, they have an office person.
17: Yeah, they don't have staff.
16: I don't count her in the paper.
20: We're one of the biggest counties, and you know, we go from East Arcadia all the way over to White Oak. And
19: when I met Mark DeLapp in 2025, he was the editor and general manager of the Bladen Journal. He has since retired. He's not from Bladen County, and the paper's owners aren't either. DeLapp ran the paper for Champion Media, based 170 miles away near Charlotte. Champion owns a collection of small-town papers in seven states.
21: Right now, we're heading toward the downtown area. The courthouse is over to the left.
19: The Bladen Journal's history in Elizabethtown dates to 1898. It was independently owned until the 2000s, when a newspaper chain acquired it. It was sold several more times before Champion bought it in 2017. Mark DeLapp is originally from Wisconsin. Before coming to the Journal in 2024, he edited rural newspapers in Minnesota, Iowa, and Wyoming.
21: I've been used to working in areas where I'm the staff. Here, when I came here, it was the same thing, and that appeals to me because I have the creative control of the of what goes into the newspaper.
19: DeLapp does have a customer service rep, a part-time sports editor who mainly covers the high school teams, and a few unpaid contributors, including his wife, who writes a food column. Mark inherited a Bladen Journal that had already been downsized. He talks with pride about changes he's made, like ramping up the use of photography.
21: We went from maybe having four or five, maybe up to eight pictures in the newspaper to almost 40.

0: pictures in the newspaper to almost 40 pictures a week. I'm a photographer, so that's kind of one of my passions.
1: Mark's own articles are usually profiles of local people and other features, or light personal essays, for example, about his failed attempts to raise houseplants. He admits there's not a lot of news in his paper.
0: It is a small community. It's not like we've got a lot of news. We have to prioritize what we are putting in. I write so much content sometimes during the week that things sometimes don't get in.
1: Glapp knows that some in the community are not satisfied with the journal in its current state. But he says that's the life of a journalist. You won't please everyone.
0: Some people have said this is the best it's ever been. And some say, no, you don't cover everything you're supposed to cover and things like this. And so when you got one person trying to run to all the stories and cover it all, that's, I think, the best you can do.
1: No question, Glapp has a tough job. But the bare-bones staffing of a newspaper like the Journal can affect not only the stories that it covers and doesn't cover, but also the quality of its journalism.
2: The confidence and the trust has really, really diminished.
1: This is Althea Weaver. She lives in the tiny, mostly black town of East Arcadia, 25 miles from Elizabethtown. She was chair of the Democratic Party in Bladen County from 2023 until the spring of 2025.
2: Sometimes there's editorials that are in the Bladen Journal that I would call questionable.
1: A disturbing example, she says, came in 2024. The day before the general election, November 4th, the Bladen Journal printed a statement from Weaver's Republican counterpart that contained inflammatory misinformation.
2: The Republican Party chair, he put an article that was very, very controversial. Talked about immigrants in Bladen County being allowed to vote and they were not registered, and just stirred up a whole bunch of controversy that was not true.
1: The claim was that undocumented immigrants were voting, which of course would be illegal. It would have been one thing if the paper had quoted the man making these accusations in a news article while accurately identifying him as a partisan official and pointing out there was no evidence for his claims, which there wasn't, according to the North Carolina Election Board. Instead, the Bladen Journal published this.
3: The following was sent via email from Wayne Schaefer of the Board of Elections. FYI, important to note that Hispanic voters are suddenly showing up at the polls at the last minute, despite 17 days of available early voting. We are seeing reports of Guatemalan and Venezuelan individuals showing up to vote, but not all of them have proof of citizenship or of legitimate photo ID. If you see this sort of thing going on...
1: In case you didn't catch it, the article had a serious factual error, aside from the unsubstantiated allegations about voter fraud. It wrongly identified the author of the statement, Wayne Schaefer, as being a member of the Bladen County Election Board, when in fact he was the county Republican Party chairman. Not a nonpartisan government official, but very much a partisan player. The paper's manager and editor, Mark Glapp, told me it was an honest mistake and not his fault.
0: That was kind of a strange situation.
1: Glapp said he mistakenly described Schaefer as being with the County Board of Elections because a member of that board emailed him Schaefer's statement, along with other information from the board.
0: We pretty much just print what the Board of Elections sends us.
1: Glapp said a board member named Michael Acock sent him the Schaefer statement.
4: Hello,
1: Mr. Acock. When I reached him on the phone, Mike John Acock, Ewing, a Republican member of the five-member election board, confirmed that he'd received the statement about illegal voting written by the GOP chairman and passed it on to Mark Glapp at the newspaper. He told me he's sure that Glapp knew who Wayne Schaefer was, so he can't explain why Glapp's article misidentified Schaefer as part of the election board.
4: I am regretful that Mr. Glapp apparently had a lapse or whatever and got it wrong.

0: wrong. Sorry that happened. It happened. You can't go back and fix it. I am confident that it wasn't oopsie, if you will. He did not mean anything malicious by it.
1: Mark DeLapp concedes that his paper printed false information. But despite a request from the State Board of Elections that he issue a correction, he told me he'd felt no need to do so.
2: I would not have run a correction because it came out of their office.
1: That is from the County Election Board.
2: If I write something and I make a mistake, I'll write a correction. But if I didn't write it, how am I going to correct it? That's not journalism.
1: Actually, it is journalism. DeLapp printed a factual error, not to mention explosive, baseless allegations. Good reporting would have meant correcting those errors. To understand the collapse of the local news economy in places like rural North Carolina, I went to see one of the nation's leading experts on that trend, Penelope Muse Abernathy. As it happens, she lives in the Border Belt, an hour's drive west of Elizabethtown.
3: I'm Penny.
4: I'm Penny John.
1: We're in Scotland County now, near the county seat of Laurinburg.
3: Almost at peak for the azaleas and the rhododendron. But
1: Penny lives with her husband in her childhood home, which she tells me her parents built themselves after World War II.
3: What people don't realize is when you live in the country, it's always something. I mean, it is.
1: Abernathy decided to come home in retirement, but she had a long career holding important jobs elsewhere.
3: I am a retired professor, retired business executive for the Wall Street Journal, New York Times, and Harvard Business Review, and a journalist. And once a journalist, always a journalist.
1: Abernathy ended her career in academia at the University of North Carolina and then at Northwestern. She's one of the nation's leading experts on the collapse of the journalism industry, and in particular on news deserts. More on what that means in a minute. Penny's story offers a revealing window into the media crackup, especially in newspapers, and how it flowed from bigger technological and economic changes.
3: The summer after I graduated from high school, I started as a journalist at the Laurinburg Exchange right here.
1: The Laurinburg Exchange, which serves Scotland County, is another weekly that dates to the 19th century. Today, it's owned by the same chain that owns the Bladen Journal and has a similar skeleton staff. Penny went to the University of North Carolina in the early 70s, working summers at the Laurinburg and Greensboro newspapers. After graduating, she reported for papers in North Carolina, Kansas, and finally at a Dallas daily that no longer exists.
3: While at the Dallas Times Herald, I had one of those great epiphanies where you realize that the great journalism war that was going on then was not going to necessarily be won by good journalism.
1: At the time, in the early 1980s, Dallas was one of the last cities that still had two daily papers fighting for dominance and survival, the Times Herald and the Morning News. Both had good reporters who covered the city well, she says. But Penny saw that her paper was going to lose out because of unwise business decisions
3: that were often being made by chains with leaders who lived out of the community and basically focused on the profit.
1: Penny reached out to a trusted mentor, an executive with the Knight Ridder newspaper chain.
3: And I called him up and I said, I've just realized the war is going to be lost here. And he said, if you care about good journalism, you need to learn the business.
1: Abernathy got a mid-career fellowship at Columbia to study business and economics journalism. She stayed to get her MBA and learn finance.
3: And, you know, what it did is it taught me to understand what was going on with private equity at that point. It taught me how to understand hedge funds.
1: In other words, she got educated about the piles of capital that drive what happens in the U.S. economy, including the news industry, and how the people who move that money around really operate. The deep economic changes of the last few decades are key to the story of American journalism and its collapse. But before we tell that story, here's Penny talking about happier times, just one or two generations ago.
3: I think the kind of golden age of newspaper journalism was from the late 70s up through the early aughts.
1: In those years, newspapers were thriving financially and expanding their staffs. Lots of metro papers prided themselves on serving not just their cities, but their states, or big chunks of their states.
3: For instance, you get the Raleigh paper in North Carolina saying they covered eastern North Carolina like kudzu. And in fact, they did, similarly for Charlotte. So we benefited in North Carolina by having really four or five really robust metro papers. You had one in Charlotte, you had one in Raleigh, you had the Greensboro and the Winston-Salem paper, and then you had the Fayetteville and the Wilmington papers and the Asheville papers kind of coming in at the right under that big umbrella.
1: Between the 1950s and 2000, North Carolina newspapers, large and small, won 10 Pulitzer Prizes, including seven just in the 1980s and 90s. In those days, North Carolina's bigger city papers had one-person bureaus dotted across the regions they covered. So the Raleigh, Wilmington, and Fayetteville papers all had reporters working and competing for stories in the border belt, in addition to the local papers, at least one in each county, with several full-time journalists. In the early 2000s, North Carolina's two biggest papers, the Charlotte Observer and the Raleigh News and Observer, each boasted a newsroom of 250 to 300 people. But that was then. As of 2026, each of those papers employs just a few dozen journalists, a small fraction of their reporting power a few decades ago. Combined with the collapse of most small-town papers, this means there's almost nobody covering a lot of these rural counties, period. Through her work at the University of North Carolina, Penny Abernathy popularized the term news desert.
3: I define a news desert as an area, whether urban, suburban, or rural, where there is very limited access, and I want to say very limited access, to the type of critical news and information that feeds a democracy at the local level and brings us together to solve problems.
1: The latest edition of a national report that Abernathy created at UNC found that about two-thirds of North Carolina's 100 counties are now news deserts. Penny and her husband, Harry, a retired pastor, and like her, a former newspaper reporter, are active news consumers. But she tells me even they just come up empty sometimes.
3: Let me give you two examples. The first one is with local county commissioner races here. I tried like the Dickens to find out where people stood. I basically ended up not voting in that because I'm not going to vote if I can't get the information. The same thing happened with sheriff's race 2 years before. And I mean, my husband and I, as former journalists, we are diligent. We know how to go get the information.
1: But you can't find a news article that no one has written or published. So what happened between that financial golden age for newspapers from the 70s to the 2000s and today?
3: Well, you know, we look at two or three inflection points right here. And so it's really quite common to say digital did it and Craigslist killed off the newspapers. In fact, Craigslist really hurt the large metros.
1: In those lucrative years, newspapers made most of their money from advertising, including classifieds. Craigslist, founded in 1995, gave businesses and anyone with a couch or a car to sell a cheaper and sometimes free way to advertise. Other online advertisers joined in, from Facebook to Cars.com. For big city newspapers, demand for ads fell off a cliff. That didn't really happen in small towns. Abernathy says local businesses like car dealers and retail stores still routinely advertised in their hometown papers into the 2000s. But the spread of big box stores like Walmart took out a lot of retailers, and the Great Recession of 2008 killed off countless other local businesses.
3: When Wall Street sneezed and then had a cold and then pneumonia, it was disastrous for many of these small rural communities that were still supporting a local newspaper because Main Street suffered horrendously, especially in the aftermath of the mortgage crisis and everything else.
1: The U.S. has lost one-third of its newspapers since 2005, according to Abernathy and her colleagues at Northwestern. The collapse of their business model brought about a dramatic shift in the incentives for newspaper owners. Penny explains. Before the Great Recession, if you wanted to buy a strong local newspaper, you had to pay about 14 times that paper's annual profit.
3: Think about that for a moment. That means if you're going to own a newspaper for 14 years, you're going to have to invest if you want to sell it again.
1: In other words, you had to keep the paper strong for more than a decade just to get your investment back and to entice the next buyer.
3: In the aftermath of 2008, suddenly you could own a newspaper for three times earnings.
1: Now, as an investor, you could get your money back much more quickly. This was like a flashing blue light special for private equity firms to buy up newspapers by the dozen.
3: And at the end of 3 years, you can decide, you can come in, and the first thing you're going to do is you're going to slash cost. And I'll go on and milk the cow, harvest it, or I will flip it, which there were a lot of flipping. Or the third thing, you can just say, oh gosh, we cut costs. There's just no, we're going to consolidate it with another paper four counties away. And that's how you end up with getting a, what I call ghost newspapers. Papers that are still published, either online or in print, but they have really nobody on staff.
1: The newspapers we're talking about in the Border Belt, like the Bladen Journal we visited in this episode, are not quite ghost papers by Penny's definition. They have at least one full-time journalist on staff, but they are a shell of what they used to be.
4: Money isn't the only challenge facing the news industry. There's also a crisis of trust. A majority of Americans say that major media has a left-leaning bias. But is it true? That's coming up next on Reveal. Stay with us.
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6: KANW, I'm Matt Mateo. Hot and dry today through Saturday with near critical fire weather conditions in the Northeast today. Single-digit humidity this afternoon across the state with the middle Rio Grande Valley dropping down to 5%. Be sure to check in on those prone to heat-related illness. Scattered afternoon showers and storms are expected in the east this Friday through Tuesday next week. And early next week, high temperatures will drop to near average or slightly below. A high today in Albuquerque of 100, Santa Fe 89, Las Vegas 91, Gallup 90, Grants 92, Santa Rosa 97, and Taos will have a high of 89. 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
7: From the Center for Investigative Reporting and PRX, this is Reveal. I'm Al Letson. Today, we're looking into the collapse of American journalism, including a crisis of trust. A 2025 Gallup poll found that 7 in 10 Americans said they had little to no confidence in the media when it comes to reporting the news fully, accurately, and fairly. And people on the political right are far more likely to say the media has a left-leaning bias. But is it true? To dig into that, we're partnering with the podcast Scene on Radio. Reporter and host John Biewen picks up our story in rural North Carolina, a news desert down in the southeast corner of the state. Here's John.
1: We opened the show here at the Corner Cafe in Elizabethtown, North Carolina. But I have to tell you about one more thing that happened that morning.
8: Can I just ask, sort of, whoever wants to...
1: When I asked where they get their national news, the men who spoke up said they watch TV networks that they see as fair to President Trump and Republicans.
9: I don't watch a lot of news, but what I watch Newsmax or Fox, and I feel like it's not as politically leaning.
10: Don't believe a thing coming out. I mean, they're so biased and telling the untruths, but I sent you watch Fox.
1: I ask, is everyone here on the same page politically? Ray Cross, the retired dentist, says...
10: The liberals quit coming. No.
1: The man sitting straight across from me hasn't said much. His name is Robin Summerlin. He's balding with a gray beard and mustache. As he gets up to leave...
11: I'm a good worker.
1: Summerlin writes something on a small piece of paper and casually hands it to me. It's his name and a phone number. I want to know what's up, but we make eye contact, and I decide not to ask. I slip the paper in my pocket.
9: Take care, buddy.
11: See ya.
1: When I get home, I call the number, and days later, Summerlin and I meet at the small business he owns on the edge of Elizabethtown.
12: So where are we, Robin?
11: We're at the Front Porch Party Rental Warehouse. This is where we're storing our inventory of tents, tables, chairs, and linens.
1: Robin's been in the party rental business for 25 years. He's in his late 60s. I ask him about what happened at the diner.
12: Sounds like you had a little something more you wanted to say to me. Tell me about it.
11: Absolutely. I mean, seriously, I had to go, but I also had to go because my friend right beside me just piped right in with, I watch Fox News and Newsmax all the time. And, I mean, I don't even think I would know how to find Newsmax. I might listen to Fox News 20 minutes here and 20 minutes there a week just to see what they're saying. My friends that we eat breakfast with all the time consider me a liberal, but I consider myself in the middle. I am a CNN person. CNN, I believe, is calling him out correctly on almost everything.
1: Him being Donald Trump.
11: I'm a complete anti-Trumper. I despise him. I think he is terrible for our country.
1: Summerlin says he voted for Kamala Harris and hasn't voted for any Republican for 30 years. I ask him why he was eager to say all this publicly, but not in front of his friends.
11: Well, we don't actually talk about politics much at breakfast, which is fine with me. You know, I mean, it's a good subject to stay away from. I know how they feel.
1: Near the end of our conversation, Robin says he appreciates that we're taking a look at the news media.
11: I value good journalism. It's important to me. I think it's important to the country. I want somebody to talk truth to power. I want there to be questioning and back-checking and calling people out.
1: It seems fair to say that most people would agree with that sentiment in principle. Just about everybody would say the news media should report the facts and hold powerful people accountable. But for more than half a century, there's been a steady drumbeat, overwhelmingly on the political right, of this accusation.
13: Now, I recognize, sadly, that the Washington Press Corps is all too often the Praetorian Guard of the left.
14: The media's focus on priorities, they don't line up with the rest of America.
15: No wonder people hate the media. Now, at this point, neither the press nor the Democrats have a shred of cred.
1: So, what about this claim of a liberal news media? First, we have to get clear on who and what we're talking about. Which media? There's general agreement about the meaning of the phrase mainstream media today. The leading national newspapers, New York Times, Washington Post, Wall Street Journal, the big three broadcast TV networks, and the major cable news networks. Some would include PBS and NPR. But fewer and fewer people get their news from these sources. That's why you increasingly hear them called the legacy media. These outlets used to be dominant.
16: We see that older people, yes, are still sticking with TV, but younger people are increasingly preferring to access news via social and video networks. So 54% of...
1: This is Richard Fletcher of the Reuters Institute at the University of Oxford in July 2025. He's presenting the results of an annual survey that his institute does across dozens of countries, including the United States. The survey found that in 2025, social and video networks, think Facebook, YouTube, TikTok, Instagram, for the first time they passed television as the leading source of news for Americans. So what about these fast-growing new media sources? Do they exhibit liberal bias? In a 2025 study, Media Matters for America, a left-leaning media watchdog group, looked at more than 300 popular online shows.
17: And then we evaluated if they did in fact talk about news and politics and whether they did so with a right-leaning or left-leaning ideological bent.
1: That's Kayla Gogarty of Media Matters at a University of Delaware event in July 2025. She says the researchers used publicly available data to assess the audience size of these various shows.
17: First and foremost, we found substantial asymmetry with right-leaning shows having five times as many followers and subscribers across platforms as left-leaning shows. As you can see from this chart here, the right-leaning shows are indicated by red and the left.
1: She's describing an infographic that went viral. Against a white backdrop, there's a bunch of big red circles with names like Joe Rogan, Ben Shapiro, Jordan Peterson, and Charlie Kirk. The red circles are interspersed with some blue ones, most of them much smaller. You may have to zoom in to see the names of the left-leaning shows. The Young Turks, The Breakfast Club, Midas Touch podcast.
17: So this means that there are more right-leaning popular shows online and that these shows have larger audiences. In fact, we found that 9 of the 10 top shows with the largest followings were right-leaning. Only Trevor Noah's show, which was categorized as left-leaning, even breached the top 10.
1: Add to this that a relentlessly right-wing network, Fox News, is the number one cable news channel in the country. That conservative media companies like Sinclair and Salem own hundreds of local TV and radio stations between them, and that most of the top talk radio hosts are right-wingers, Sean Hannity, Glenn Beck, Dana Loesch, Hugh Hewitt, and many more. With all this in mind, I was tempted to say, well, so much for the claim about a liberal news media. But not so fast. I talked to this expert who said, first of all, don't write off the importance of the legacy media.
18: I think they have not lost their influence.
1: Michael Massing is a longtime writer and former executive editor of the Columbia Journalism Review. He pointed out that the legacy media still does the lion's share of original reporting.
18: These are large news gathering operations, and I think that that is the critical thing. I think that they are putting out information that everybody else sort of then either feeds on or amplifies on or criticizes and the like.
19: All right, Dan, here's the Wall Street Journal story has published. I'm just reading this now for the first time.
20: The Washington Post has stunning new details today.
21: Well, again, I don't know if the New York Times actually produced any real evidence of a so-called drug problem, but again...
22: And it's an explosive news story in The Atlantic that just posted. It cites dozens of FBI sources, which is...
1: The same goes for the national news that reaches people through their local outlets, TV, radio, and newspapers. A great deal of the actual journalism flows from the legacy media. Massing says another reason to take old media seriously is its powerful influence among elites, at least establishment liberals and centrists. The Times, the Post, the Journal, and a few other outlets, the Atlantic and the New Republic, you could argue they are the media for lots of society's most powerful people in government, business, education, the arts.
18: All of these are dependent on these top publications for their information and their worldview.
1: The mainstream media are far less dominant than they used to be, but they still matter. So, what are their biases?
23: Hello. Hey.
24: Hi, how are you?
1: I asked Peter Beinart, the writer and professor of journalism and political science at City University of New York, what's the best argument for liberal bias in the legacy media?
0: I think the strongest argument for that would not be about coverage of economic policy or foreign policy. It would be that these institutions tend to have people who are of backgrounds that are more secular than most Americans. They're going to be more urban. They may be more young. They will have come off and out of particular kind of educational institutions. And that may incline them to a set of views about what we think of cultural issues, whether it's guns or LGBT issues or abortion or perhaps even immigration, that would mean that they see those things quite differently than Americans who are more religious, more rural, maybe less likely to be college educated. And so I think that there is a cultural divide there.
1: So Beinart says, legacy media lean liberal on social questions. But what about other core issues like the economy and foreign policy? To help make his point, Beinart distinguishes between terms like liberal or left of center and stronger language like left wing, never mind far left.
2: The far left media has spread terrible lies and stories about the Trump administration and the...
0: Depends what one means by left wing, you know. One kind of longstanding or kind of simple way of thinking about what left wing means is that it involves some fundamental critique of capitalism or connected perhaps in foreign policy, a critique of imperialism.
1: Peter says you'd be hard-pressed to find a sustained critique of capitalism coming from, say, the New York Times, CNN, or the broadcast networks.
0: None of those are places that actually regularly platform socialist voices, for instance.
1: Don't forget, Beinart says, most leading news organizations in the U.S. are themselves profit-making corporations.
0: So they're participating in the capitalist system, and they themselves are subject to corporate pressure. So to me, it just shows the degradation of language to call these institutions left-wing. If you wanted to call The Nation left-wing or Jacobin left-wing, okay, I think then you could have a reasonable conversation about that, the use of that term.
1: Beinart also mentioned imperialism, the long-running American project of overseas domination, as he puts it. People on the left often oppose and criticize the country's foreign adventures, as do some on the right. What about the legacy media and its approach to international affairs?
3: States like these and their terrorist allies constitute an axis of evil.
1: This is from a CNN special report in September 2002, during the lead-up to the U.S. invasion of Iraq the following March.
23: The case against Saddam, the publicly available evidence, is largely circumstantial but troubling.
1: Most Americans now see the Iraq war as a mistake, a war not worth fighting. Some would say a foreign policy disaster. The Bush administration, with congressional approval, launched the invasion of Iraq based on claims that turned out to be false, that the government of Saddam Hussein was building weapons of mass destruction. Afterwards, some in the mainstream media apologized for their role in backing the administration's claims. Michael Massing wrote a book about the episode. He highlights a New York Times article in September 2002 with the front page headline, U.S. says Hussein intensifies quest for A-bomb parts. In the piece, reporters Judith Miller and Michael Gordon chose an ominous image, writing that some in the administration worried, quote, the first sign of a smoking gun may be a mushroom cloud.
18: It was the idea that the smoking gun of Iraq's weapons of mass destruction could end up being a nuclear bomb going off, and it got picked up by the Bush administration officials.
1: Condoleezza Rice, Bush's national security advisor, was soon quoted by other news organizations using the very image the Times reporters had coined. We don't want the smoking gun to be a mushroom cloud, she said. Massing says the Times and other major outlets downplayed the more skeptical voices within the U.S. government about the claims of an Iraqi nuclear program.
18: And the country paid a price. Again, I don't want to overstate I mean, the Bush administration is obviously the entity that is responsible, but the news media played a supporting role, led by the Times.
1: A lot of experts have made this observation, that on international issues, the legacy media are generally more conservative and more in sync with U.S. government policy than they are on domestic issues. So it seems there is a grain of truth to the liberal media accusation on some social issues. But on the whole, there's a powerful case to be made that that narrative is a myth. The decades-long drumbeat has had its intended effect, though. It's been a strikingly successful campaign. The story of a left-leaning media has caused millions of people to tune out or to go looking for news that aligns with their biases.
4: Coming up, I sit down with John and his co-host Chenjerai Kumanyika to talk about how the decline of local news has helped fuel the perception that the media leans left. 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Don't go anywhere.

0: on KANW 89.1. I'm Matt Mateo. Today's Simpatico Award winner is Adolfo Montoya of Santa Fe. Thank you for listening to KANW. You are invited to celebrate New Mexico's Juneteenth celebration on Friday, June 19th at Albuquerque's Civic Plaza. 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
1: From the Center for Investigative Reporting and PRX, this is Reveal. I'm Al Letson. For nearly a decade, Donald Trump has attacked news organizations that publish critical stories, dismissing them as fake news. It's part of a coordinated effort to discredit the press as biased. Our partners today from the podcast Scene on Radio have been looking into the state of the news media, including accusations of one-sidedness. And the hosts are with me now to talk about what they've learned. My good friends, John Bewin and Chenjerai Kumanyika. Gentlemen, how you doing today?
2: Doing good.
3: Glad to be here, man.
1: So you looked at two big ideas here. The implosion of the business model for journalism and also this accusation of liberal bias in the media. Are those completely separate issues, or are they related in some way?
2: Yeah, it might seem like they're separate, but I do think they come together. There's been this drumbeat for decades and decades, mostly from the right, that the news media are biased towards the left or that are left-leaning. But that gets exacerbated in a time when you have the spread of news deserts where local reporting has collapsed across much of the country. So why would that be? Well, when you have no local news, people actually pay more attention to national news. And national news is much more heavily oriented towards the Republicans versus the Democrats, the left versus right. And the media that people consume is often very partisan, even more so on social media and video platforms and so on. It's the algorithm feeding you the perspective of your side and telling you that the other side hates you and they are against you and they're terrible, right? So that actually ends up exacerbating that sort of divide and contributes to the perception of media bias, particularly among folks on the right. So I think the two kind of conversations really come together in that context.
1: 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Why did you decide to dedicate the newest season to diving deep into the state of journalism? Why do you think it matters?
3: Listen, on one level, one thing I think John and I have encountered, and I'm sure you have, is that everybody is kind of infuriated with the news media, right? On various sides on the political spectrum, people are really, you know, talk about news and you're just going to see everybody's blood start to boil. I mean, there's certainly the trust in the legacy news organizations is really low, and there's all kinds of data to prove this. But the problem is we need the news media. We can't avoid it. You need to know what's going on with your local politics, your local school board, and you need to know what's going on in the country. And so we can't avoid it. And yet I think that the vocabulary we have to talk about the problems, just simply hurling the accusation of bias or the assumptions we have, even I think people who are very smart about this, people I agree with, a lot of the assumptions are off. So I think that this is crucial because I just don't think we can solve the crises that are in front of us right now. And I should say, we are in profound crisis right now of democracy, right, of the environment, of all these things. And we need information, good information, to be able to solve this. So we wanted to give ourselves better history, a better vocabulary, and suggest, you know, some of the ways forward.
1: Why'd you decide to focus your reporting on a rural part of North Carolina, Bladen County? Like, what do you think we can learn from this place in particular?
2: We decided early on that we wanted to have not just the expert voices and the historians and the media experts, but that we wanted to ground the project in a place and in the lives of regular people and sort of looking over the shoulders of quote-unquote everyday Americans as they're thinking about and consuming the news that they get. And southeastern North Carolina, it's close to where I live. It's a couple hours drive. And it's a diverse place that has seen a lot of the economic and political shifts that are really quite common across the country. So it's very representative in that way. It's also, these are places that are news deserts, where their local news organizations have shriveled to next to nothing, and they just don't have information about what's going on around them.
1: Chenjerai, you teach journalism at NYU. I'm curious whether anything about what you learned in the reporting that you both did about news media influence, does it change or influence the way you think about teaching journalism?
3: Oh, it definitely does. Like I have, you know, we have a popular intro to journalism class here at NYU. And I see these, you know, kind of bright-eyed and bushy-tailed students who come in, and I'm like, wow, y'all are basically like, yo, I'm not going to go and become some kind of like tech entrepreneur. I want to do this, right? They really believe in journalism's power to change the world. I think that some of the myths that we're debunking in this series are built into some of the materials you get, sort of narratives about what has come before. I mean, in some sense, I think journalists do a better job than people think about handling the idea of objectivity. A lot of students come thinking that, like, I'm just going to tell them, be objective, and that's it. And it's like, no, there's been robust debates about this. Ultimately, though, I think the most important thing is that, and one thing we explore in this series, is that the best journalism in this country, the journalism that has been the most factual, that has done the most for democracy, has been journalism in which people were part of a tradition that was advocating for something, whether it's where I'm advocating because I don't want the environment to be destroyed. It was the black, you know, journalists who were advocating for black people to have rights and to try to achieve part of a democracy. It was the women who were fighting for women's rights, like journalism that happened in those contexts. That's literally, they created the stuff that we say we're proud of when we talk about America. And they were also factual. It's not a binary between reporting, investigating, trying to figure out what's true, rendering it in its complexity, but ultimately saying, yo, if this ultimately is a white supremacist conclusion, I'm going to report that. What's crucial is that you got to report the truth even when it challenges your assumptions. Don't go in with a hypothesis and just confirm your hypothesis. That ain't journalism. But if your journalism condemns people in power, you damn sure better report that.
1: Were there things that you guys found that really surprised you?
2: For me, I came away with a stronger sense than I expected going in that most of the problems that we have with our news media at the root have to do with the fact that we have an overwhelmingly for-profit corporate news media system. And that is a policy choice that this country has made over centuries and particularly over the last, you know, 50 years. And it's not the choice that other countries like ours have made. And it sets us apart in ways that are not enviable and not good. And that's a debate that we're not having in the country. So that if our project could in some small way help to advance a discussion about, well, what would actually constitute a good and effective and functioning news media system in a functioning democracy, we'd be very happy about that.
3: Look, this crisis of news that we're exploring in this series has a lot of pieces to it, but we still have to figure out what's true. Every single person has to figure out what's true in the world. And I think that journalism gives us a way to do that. It's the best set of methodologies for us to do that, especially in real time. And we need institutions that can help us do that. So as frustrating as it is, I don't think it's something we can give up on.
1: Damn, I don't know what to say. Like, that's beautiful. Yes. John Biewen and Chenjerai Komunika, thank you so much for coming on to the show.
3: Thanks for having us, man.
2: Thanks for having us, Al.
1: 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Story editor is Diane Hodson. 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Stephen Rascone provided production support for this week's show. Victoria Baranetsky is Reveal's general counsel. Our production manager is the great Zulema Cobb. Music by Michelle Osis, Lily Hayden, Alex Weston, James Nathan Jones, and Jason Hill. 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Taki Telenidis is our deputy executive producer. Our executive producer is Brett Myers. Our theme music is by Camerado, Lightning. 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We are a co-production of the Center for Investigative Reporting and PRX. I'm Al Ledson, and remember, there is always more to the story.

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1: Are Americans over-medicated on antidepressants? Health Secretary RFK Jr. thinks so. Do doctors agree? From WAMU and NPR in Washington, this is 1A. Hi, I'm Jen White. Today on 1A, the new federal push to wean the U.S. off psychiatric medications. Health and Human Services Secretary Robert F. Kennedy Jr. says doctors are too quick to prescribe with little consideration of how patients will get off the meds. But for many of the 55 million Americans on antidepressants, the drugs serve as a lifeline, and some doctors warn that government overreach will heighten the stigma around mental health. Have you or someone you love been on antidepressants or tried to come off one? We'd love to hear your story. 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
2: Live from NPR News, I'm Lakshmi Singh. President Trump's signature seals $70 billion in funding to the Department of Homeland Security for ICE and Border Patrol operations. With a stroke of his pen today, Trump ended a 115-day standoff between Democrats and Republicans over immigration policy, intensified earlier this year when federal agents shot and killed two U.S. citizens in Minneapolis. At the White House today, Trump also took reporters' questions about the latest military strikes against Iran. Trump's threatened more attacks over Iran's refusal to meet U.S. demands for a peace deal and over Monday's downing of an Apache helicopter.
3: We're going to be attacking them very hard.
4: You're resuming bombing?
3: We are. Based on the helicopter, I guess we have the right to do that.
2: Iran responded to yesterday's U.S. strikes with retaliatory attacks against U.S. bases in Jordan, Bahrain, and Kuwait. NPR's Frank Ordonez has more.
5: Mona Yacoubian, a former State Department official who now works at the Center for Strategic and International Studies, says Trump was basically in a no-win situation.
6: If the U.S. doesn't respond, that will be portrayed as weakness. If, on the other hand, the U.S. responds as it should, that opens the way for further escalation.
5: It also makes it harder to reach a deal that the president had said earlier this week was potentially 2 or 3 days away. Franco Ordonez, NPR News.
2: War-related rising gas prices pushed inflation up last month to its highest level in 3 years. Government figures showing a 4.2% increase in consumer prices from May 2025 to May of this year. Prices have outpaced wages for several months. Microsoft co-founder Bill Gates is appearing before members of the House Oversight Committee. The billionaire is facing questions behind closed doors about his relationship with the late convicted sex offender Jeffrey Epstein. NPR's Ava Berger has details.
7: Lawmakers have said they are interested in Gates' years-long relationship with Epstein, if Gates knew anything about Epstein's crimes, and who else was in Epstein's orbit. Gates is mentioned hundreds of times in the Department of Justice's Epstein files. An email indicates that Gates traveled on Epstein's private plane, and there are photos of him with Epstein. Gates is one in a litany of connections the disgraced financier made with rich and powerful men. According to the released emails, Gates met with Epstein multiple times after Epstein's 2008 conviction for sex crimes that involved minors. Gates has denied seeing or participating in Epstein's crimes. Survivors of Epstein's abuse say they will continue to fight for justice as the investigation continues. Ava Berger, NPR News.
2: From Washington, this is NPR.
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9: For KANW, I'm Marianne Hatchett. Hearing examiners for the state's electric utility regulators have determined Public Service Company of New Mexico's sale last year of hundreds of millions of dollars of stock to the private equity firm Blackstone was unlawful. In a recommendation issued Monday, they advised the New Mexico Public Regulation Commission to void the stock sale, which is connected to Blackstone's proposed acquisition of the utility, and to fine both companies for completing the stock transaction without commissioner's approval. The New Mexican reports the order issued by two officials who are acting as judges in the regulatory proceeding casts some doubt on the company's ongoing bid to get approval from state regulators for the takeover deal. The recommendation comes after an investigation and public hearing on the $400 million stock sale, which came into question earlier this year after consumer advocates alleged that transaction appeared to violate state law. The decision, if approved by three members of the PRC, would force PNM and Blackstone to unwind or otherwise render ineffective the unlawful transaction and face multiple penalties of $100,000 from the state agency. The order also recommends the two companies withdraw their application for approval of the acquisition and, should they elect to proceed, submit a new application that fully accounts for the consequences of the unlawful transaction and any corrective actions undertaken. The dispute revolves around the sale of stock by PNM's parent company, TXNM Energy, to a Blackstone holding company in June 2025, a transaction that is known as a private investment in public equity. This is KENW.
10: It is 11:06. 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Hot and dry today through Saturday with near critical fire weather conditions in the Northeast today. Single-digit humidity this afternoon across the state, so please be sure to check in on those prone to heat-related illnesses. Currently 80 in Albuquerque, 79 in Santa Fe, 82 in Las Vegas, 80 in Grants, 79 in Gallup, and 84 in Santa Rosa. Welcome to 1A on KANW.
11: This is 1A. I'm Jen White. In the United States, around 340 million antidepressant prescriptions are written each year. One in six American adults take them, and one in 10 children is on prescription medication for their mental health, including SSRIs, stimulants, and antipsychotics. The U.S.'s top health official has something to say about that.
12: The United States does not just face a mental health crisis, we face a dependency crisis driven by over-medicalization.
11: In early May, Secretary of Health and Human Services Robert F. Kennedy Jr. spoke at a mental health summit hosted by the MAHA Institute. That's Make America Healthy Again.
12: Too many patients begin treatment without a clear understanding of the risks and how long they will stay on these drugs or how to come off of them. And that's not informed consent. We are going to fix it.
11: What fix does the secretary have planned, and what will it mean for patients and doctors? We're exploring that question as part of our series, In Good Health, when we talk about the health issues that most affect us all and put your questions to the experts. And we're already hearing from you.
13: My name is Russell. I'm from the Panhandle in Florida. I was on Lexapro for several months. When I wanted to come off of it, I hadn't had insurance because of my state's Medicaid program, which was lackluster. So I had to wean off of it very quickly, and it was probably akin to types of torture that are used. That lasted a few weeks, and I feel like I had lasting effects from the withdrawal. But a year after, I started a different medication called Wellbutrin, and that one has been very helpful in reducing suicidal ideation, reducing anxiety in general, helping me see beyond the day that is current.
11: Russell, thanks for sharing your story with us. And a quick note before we begin, our guests today are not a replacement for seeing your own doctor and cannot give personal medical advice, so make sure to consult with your own doctor. Joining us for the hour from Austin, Texas is Dr. Pooja Lakshman. She's a physician psychiatrist specializing in women's mental health and author of Real Self-Care. She's also a clinical assistant professor of psychiatry at George Washington University School of Medicine. Dr. Lakshman, welcome back to the program.
14: It's great to be back. Thanks, Jen.
11: Joining us in studio is Julie Robner, Chief Washington Correspondent for KFF Health News and host of the What the Health podcast. Julie, welcome back.
14: Thanks for having me.
11: And with us from New Jersey is Megan Maroney, a psychiatric pharmacist and clinical associate professor at the Ernest Mario School of Pharmacy at Rutgers University. Megan, welcome to 1A.
14: Thank you so much for having me.
11: And we want to hear from you. Have you or someone you love been on an antidepressant or tried to come off one? What was that experience like? Email us at 1A@WAMU.org. And I want to mention that we did contact the Department of Health and Human Services to participate in this conversation, but we did not receive a response. Julie, let's start with what HHS is actually doing. So there was a memo from the agency to doctors and health providers in early May. It says that psychiatric medications, quote, can play an important and at times essential role in treatment, end quote. But it goes on to lay out concerns. What exactly is Kennedy pushing for in this memo?
14: Well, you know, what he says and what the memo says are not necessarily the same things. Mm-hmm. One thing we now know after a year and a half of RFK Jr. as HHS secretary is that he tends to make these pronouncements that are, you know, very black and white. And most things in health and science are shades of gray, and this is no exception. As we've already heard, antidepressants can be problematic, and they can be miracle working. And it's always a balance. And I think, you know, what the department is trying to do is saying that there are some people who have either been inappropriately prescribed or inappropriately left on these medications. It should be easier to get medical help to get off of these medications. I think the medical profession actually agrees with that part of it. But, you know, as he likes to say, you know, the idea that way too many people are taking these and people should not have been prescribed them, and you should do things, you know, you should eat better and get more exercise instead of taking medication. Those are places where I think a lot of doctors have some differences.
11: Megan, how much distance do you see between the secretary's talking points and what's laid out in this memo? And why does that distinction matter for you?
15: Yeah, I think, you know, again, just as Julie was saying, can you not hear me? Okay, sorry. Just as Julie was saying, I think, you know, the pronouncements that are made, you know, in the news media tend to be maybe over-dramatized compared to what is in the actual statements. What is laid out in the Dear Colleague letter is actually very well laid out and very well evidence-based and discussed. And I do think this is an important discussion that patients should be having with their providers around antidepressant use. But I think just hearing just the snippets of what RFK says can be definitely stigmatizing for patients.
11: And Dr. Lakshman, your perspective?
16: Yeah, you know, there's actually quite a bit in the letter that I agree with. You know, as a psychiatrist, I believe that patients deserve informed consent, and they should be engaging in shared decision making, and they should have access to therapy, and also be having regular conversations with their doctors about whether a medication is still helping. And that's what the letter says, and that's all good, thoughtful clinical care. The challenge, of course, is implementation. You know, it's one thing to tell people that they should have access to therapy and exercise and good nutrition and social connection, but it's a completely different conversation about how do we make those things available. We have shortages of mental health professionals. There's insurance barriers, long wait lists. So, you know, the question is whether we've actually built a healthcare system that delivers those things to the patients that need them.
11: And we heard that about that issue of insurance barrier in the first listener message we received. I mean, Julie, give us some insight into how this is dovetailing with some of the other

0: we're seeing around access to healthcare more generally and how that's changed over the last year?
1: I think it's fair to say that our mental health ecosystem is even more troubled than our physical health ecosystem. I mean, it is, as the doctor said, not just a matter of insurance barriers, it's a matter of provider barriers, particularly for children to get mental health services. There are enormous waiting lists. And, you know, if someone is in a mental health crisis, that is every bit as important and life-threatening as a physical health crisis. And yet there are far fewer providers available. And I think that's sort of one of the things that this administration hasn't really been balancing or thinking about. You know, the secretary keeps saying that, you know, we use so many more mental health drugs than other countries. We're also the only country that doesn't have some kind of national health insurance. And those two things are not unrelated. So I think this is part of a broader problem. I mean, are there too many people possibly using mental health drugs as a crutch because they can't get other care? Yes, but that's because they can't get other care.
0: Megan, the guidance letter from HHS says that medical education focuses heavily on how to start antidepressants, but very little on how to safely stop them. How true is that in your experience and training?
2: That's very true. And that's something that I'm often consulted on as a psychiatric pharmacist because, you know, many people, they're learn how to start these medications, how to monitor them, but there's very little education on how do we safely take someone off of this and appropriately take someone off. So when I educate providers, you know, students and patients, I tend to focus on that a lot. What is the safe way to do that?
0: Well, we heard from Maddie in Michigan who says, despite popular belief, antidepressants don't send folks into a happy manic craze. My experience with antidepressants allow me to function in basic ways like cleaning up and going to work, which, by the way, is for the federal government. Dr. Lakshman, how do healthcare providers assess whether an antidepressant is needed and what the dosage should be?
3: Yeah, you know, that the caller's experience really describes what my patients say to me, which is that, you know, when you take an antidepressant and you're on the right medication at the right dose, it doesn't change who you are. It actually removes the suffering so that you can feel like yourself again and be able to function and be able to make good choices for yourself about things like exercise and nutrition and social support. The conversation about starting an antidepressant or even just, you know, thinking about treatment for an issue like major depressive disorder or an anxiety disorder, it actually focuses much more on functioning than symptoms. You know, we talk a lot about symptoms, you know, kind of generally in terms of, you know, difficulty sleeping, changes in appetite, intrusive anxious thoughts, or maybe even thoughts of suicide and things like that. All of that can be part of a mood disorder and an anxiety disorder, but we don't actually think about prescribing medication until we have exhausted many other options, like psychotherapy, like looking at your social support, like looking at how we can get you more sleep, things like that. But when none of those options have worked and when the symptoms are severe enough that you're not able to get out of bed and go to work, that you are isolating yourself and not engaging with your family, you're not able to take care of your kids, then that's when we think about medication.
0: Well, I want to get to another message we got from one of you.
4: My name is Mariah from Downriver, Michigan. I am very against the federal government having any say or input regarding mental health controlled substances. I love my depression medication. I'm alive because of my depression medication. And if the federal government takes it away, they're going to see a really big problem on their hands.
0: Julie, really briefly, how legitimate is this concern that this push from the federal government could limit access to this medication?
1: Well, it has been reported that the Department of Health and Human Services has considered bans. We haven't seen that yet, but I don't think it's completely, you know, misplaced concern.
0: We're talking about the federal push to re-examine how antidepressants are prescribed. We're here with Clinical Assistant Professor of Psychiatry at George Washington University School of Medicine, Dr. Pooja Lakshman. Also with us, Chief Washington Correspondent for KFF Health News, Julie Rovner, and Psychiatric Pharmacist at Rutgers University, Megan Maroney. Nikki emailed, "I have done therapy for years to address anxiety, but when I became pregnant, I needed to start Zoloft to address perinatal depression and anxiety. I have continued on medications through postpartum, and they they have truly kept both me and my baby safe. No amount of healthy eating or exercising would have helped me,

0: 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I'm Matt Mateo. Today's Simpatico Award winner is Adolfo Montoya of Santa Fe. Thank you for listening to KANW. 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Big and beautiful Santa Rosa Lake State Park is the place to be for camping, boating, water skiing, jet skiing, swimming, hiking, biking, and so much more. It's summer fun in Santa Rosa, just 2 hours from most anywhere in the state. 1A continues on New Mexico Public Media, KANW 89.1.
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2: This is 1A. I'm Jen White. We're discussing the federal push to rethink antidepressant prescribing in the U.S. as part of our series, In Good Health. Our guests are clinical assistant professor of psychiatry at George Washington University School of Medicine, Dr. Pooja Lakshman. Chief Washington correspondent for KFF Health News, Julie Rovner, is also with us. And pharmacist and clinical associate professor at Rutgers University, Megan Maroney. And we're hearing from you.
3: I'm Molly from Asheboro, North Carolina. I've been on and off antidepressants for over 10 years now. Every time I try to come off, my symptoms come back worse than they were before, and I end up having to go back on them. I think it's great that we're trying to educate people more on being less dependent on antidepressants. I do wish that the government would still allow anyone to get them that needs them, but maybe educate them more about the possible side effects and dependencies for their future.
2: Thanks for that message. You can join the conversation, too. Do you think the push to reduce antidepressant prescribing is good medicine or government overreach into decisions that should be between patients and their doctors? What questions do you have about antidepressant prescribing? Email us at 1a@wamu.org. Julie, you have your own story to share about psychiatric medications and how they've helped you and what went wrong when you tried to stop one.
4: Yeah, I do. I mean, I've suffered from anxiety disorder since I was 11, long before there were any of these medications available, and mostly just kind of suffered through for a lot of my life, and now am sort of, I'd like to say I'm happily on Prozac, and so is my dog, and we are both the better for it. We can talk about the dog separately. At one point, I think I've been on all of these medications because, as many people know, and as we've already heard from some of the listeners, you know, they don't all work the same way for people, and some have side effects and some don't, so a lot of people will end up trying several different medications before they find the right one for them. And at one point, this was probably 20 years ago, I was switched from one to another and not tapered properly. And it was pretty uncomfortable for several weeks. I remember telling the story a couple of years later to a doctor who looked at me with very wide eyes, was so shocked that a practitioner would actually tell me to just abruptly stop one and start taking the other. Again, this was quite a long time ago. I think even general practitioners are better at, you know, at helping people with the transitions. And, you know, as I said earlier, there's, I mean, one of the things that the federal government wants to do is help practitioners who want to help people either get off or switch these drugs and make sure there is an evidence base for how to do this safely and comfortably. But that's different from saying we're all over medicated and people should stop taking these drugs.
2: Well, SSRIs are prescribed for depression, but also for anxiety, panic disorder, obsessive compulsive disorder, and post-traumatic stress disorder. Megan, what distinctions are important to make in this discussion we're having right now when we're talking about medication for different mental health diagnoses?
5: Well, usually the goals of treatment are slightly different depending on what we're using the medication for. And so different guidelines exist on how long patients should remain on an antidepressant, depending on their history, depending on their symptoms. There might be different goals. So for example, with depression, if it's the first time that someone is experiencing a severe major depressive episode, typically the guidelines are once we get a patient on something that is working for them, we want to continue that medication for at least 6 to 9 months of a period of stability. For anxiety disorders, it might be a little bit longer. The chance of relapse of symptoms might be a little bit higher. So it really varies from condition to condition.
2: And Dr. Lexman, what distinction should we make between situational depression as compared to clinical depression when thinking about how medications are prescribed and tapered?
6: Yeah, with situational triggers or distress, you should still be able to generally function. You should still be able to do the things that you need to do to take care of yourself, take care of your family, live your daily life. Another distinction is that with situational symptoms versus clinical symptoms, you should still also be able to experience some level of pleasure or contentment or even happiness. The things that bring you excitement or joy should still be able to do that. So whether that is, having a night out with your friends or going to your favorite coffee shop and reading a book, you should be able to do those things, and they should kind of pull you out of the sadness or the despair that you're feeling. Whereas when you're experiencing a clinical depression, it doesn't work. You're not motivated to do those things that have you feel better. And even when you try to do those things, you don't experience any relief from the symptoms.
2: Well, at least 20% of patients experience withdrawal type symptoms when they abruptly stop antidepressants. That's according to the Journal American Family Physician. Megan, how can those symptoms show up in people?
5: Yeah, so there's a mnemonic that I use to educate patients and providers about this that's commonly used. It's FINISH. So F stands for flu-like symptoms. So that could include things like fatigue, body aches, malaise. I for insomnia, which might include nightmares as well. N for nausea. I for imbalance, which can include things like dizziness, lightheadedness. S for sensory disturbances, which might include tingling sensations, paresthesias, or even like electric shock-like sensations, which patients often refer to as brain zaps, which can be very scary if you don't expect them and you don't know what they are, but they're not dangerous. And then H for hyperarousal, things like anxiety, irritability. Typically, for most patients, these symptoms are mostly mild and self-limiting over a couple of weeks, but there are some patients who may experience more severe symptoms, more prolonged symptoms, and it really does vary from person to person.
2: Well, we got this from Peggy, who emails, I was on Effexor for about 20 years. At one point, I decided I was well enough to get off it. I weaned myself gradually. My primary doc was useless. He was poorly informed on the subject. Within a few weeks, I spiraled into suicidality and was sucked into the mental health system, and the ER experience was traumatizing in itself. I spent 2 weeks as an inpatient and two more partially hospitalized. I'm now on Celexa and have been in talk therapy for 6 years and doubt I'd be able to cope without either. Dr. Lexman, what conversations do you have with your patients when starting antidepressants about what it might take to get off of them?
6: Yeah, well, first I want to acknowledge the caller. I'm so sorry that she had that experience, and it sounds incredibly scary and frightening. And so I just want to name that first. The discontinuation symptoms that can come with these medications are very real. And like Megan said too, if you're not aware of them, if you haven't been educated by your doctor about them, then it's very scary. Effexor in particular is one that is really bad to stop cold turkey. The way that I talk to my patients about this is I say it's sort of like when you're wearing glasses And if suddenly somebody takes them off, things become blurry. That doesn't mean that you're dependent on the glasses or you're addicted to the glasses. It just means that your system has adapted to using them. And it's kind of a similar thing with these antidepressants. We have to stop them slowly. We have to taper them. And there are differences between the different medications as to how slowly you have to taper them, because it depends on the half-life, which is basically how long the medication stays in your system. So it can be a slow process. And essentially what that means is that you don't want to stop it cold turkey, and you want to work with your doctor to assess periodically, you know, how am I doing? How are my symptoms? How's my functioning? Is it time to try potentially going down on the dose? And also thinking about what stressors are going on in your life. If you're about to change jobs, even though you've been feeling better, that might not be a good time to think about tapering. You might want to wait until you get into that new job and, you know, kind of feeling more stable. So when we kind of talk about individualized care and access to care, all of this, again, comes back to the systemic issues, which is that you need to be able to access a psychiatrist or a clinician who can really partner with you and can sit down with you and spend time talking about this.
2: Well, and Dr. Lakshman, it makes me wonder, it sounds like Peggy underwent this treatment, this tapering, under a primary care physician. How often are primary care physicians receiving the specialized training they need to taper patients from psychiatric medications?
6: Yeah, you know, this is another issue with the way that the medical system is set up, because most patients are getting their antidepressants from primary care doctors who do not receive as much training as psychiatrists in prescribing antidepressants, even though that is because there's such a shortage of mental health providers. Most patients are getting their medications from doctors who don't have as much training. And also because the way that our healthcare system is set up, the visits to family medicine doctors and internists generally are much shorter than with a psychiatrist.
2: Well, Julie, I see you nodding very vigorously here. It sounds like this is another systems issue that's intersecting with this question about whether or not antidepressants are being prescribed too much.
4: Exactly. This is what I was talking about with the mental health ecosystem, is that sometimes the only mental health care you can get is from your primary physician. And I should point out that one of the things that the federal government is doing is hosting a series of webinars to actually help, you know, primary care practitioners better understand how to prescribe and deprescribe these medications. So there is, you know, as we said at the outset, there's a lot in what the federal government's doing that I think practitioners absolutely agree will be helpful. It's just sometimes sort of the stridency with which it is said makes people shake their heads a little.
2: We're speaking to Chief Washington Correspondent for KFF Health News, Julie Rovner. Also with us, Dr. Pooja Lakshman. She's a clinical assistant professor of psychiatry at George Washington University School of Medicine. And also with us, clinical associate professor at the Ernest Mario School of Pharmacy at Rutgers University, Megan Maroney. And we're hearing from you. ML email: in 1998, I had postpartum depression after my second son was born. I wept every day and could barely function. I was prescribed Celexa, and it was life-changing. However, in later years, I found it very easy to get Lexapro if I felt less than great from my gynecologist, as easily as getting an aspirin. I struggled to get off it for years. Finally, I stopped drinking, and since then, have not needed antidepressants. In my opinion, there are more natural solutions to mental health issues, but I'm glad I had that first dose for my postpartum. And Lisa emailed, I would no more stop my depression meds than to cut off my right arm. With self-care, exercise, and eating well, I rely on my meds to give me a normal life interacting in society. The relationship one has with their physician means everything. There was a time the meds were not available, which is why my father self-medicated with alcohol and died at 52. There's still time to add your perspective to this conversation. We'd love to hear from you. Email us at 1A@WAMU.org. I'm Jen White. You're listening to 1A. Megan, the Wall Street Journal spent more than a year investigating psychiatric prescribing in the U.S. and found that the average clinical study for antidepressants runs about 8 weeks, whereas the average time an American stays on one is 5 years. Why might that discrepancy matter?
5: Yeah, absolutely. So when the FDA is evaluating a medication, a new medication being, you know, looked at for approval, they recommend 6 to 8 weeks for that acute study period. And that's really because that's the time frame that we typically will see a clinical response. And so when we have placebo-controlled studies, we're putting half of the patients on a placebo and half of the patients on an antidepressant. We don't want to expose patients to placebo longer than necessary to see that difference. But obviously, that's not enough time to see the long-term adverse effects. And typically in those studies, there's about a 1 to 2 week taper down period coming off on the other side, where we can get some information about potential discontinuation symptoms, but not really enough to adapt clinically. There's usually also long-term safety studies that are done up to a year, looking at how the medications affect people over that time. But there's also, in some cases, we'll do relapse prevention studies where they randomize people to either continue medication or to switch to placebo. We can get good information about discontinuation from that, but not every medication will undergo those types of studies.
2: Well, and how much of that research is done and deemed, and the medication is then deemed safe, and how much of it is longitudinal? So in other words, patients get access to this medication, it goes on the market, but there's still research being done into the longer term effects.
5: So usually there has to be at least 2 positive randomized controlled acute studies for a drug to gain FDA approval, and at least 1 of those long-term safety studies up to a year. Typically, the additional studies are done after the medication is brought to market, and we see some of that post-marketing data and additional studies. If the companies pursue the indication for relapse prevention, they will do those additional studies after the drug is approved.
2: So, Julie, this is being done under the guidance of the FDA. What can you tell us about the current leadership at the FDA and how that may be shaping policy or guidance on antidepressants?
4: Well, we have an acting FDA commissioner right now who is not even a doctor, although from what I am being told, he's actually kind of stabilizing the agency a little bit. It's a gentleman named Kyle Diamantis. We don't know who is going to lead this agency long term. Obviously, the leadership of the agency is also tied up in this fight over abortion and the study of the abortion pill. So the new FDA commission will have to be approved by the Senate, and we're going to see who that is and how that plays out. But FDA had, you know, first there were a lot of people who left who were either cut by DOGE or took early retirement or left for other reasons. So the FDA is operating not at full capacity, shall we say, right now. And it's been problematic.
2: Let's go back to our voicemail box.
7: This is Lauren calling from Mandeville, Louisiana. I've been on and off antidepressants since I was about 16 after some pretty significant trauma, and then again after escaping an abusive marriage. I was off my antidepressants during pregnancy just because I felt like that was the safest thing and did very well. But I've tried to wean off since then and haven't really had luck, I think mostly because of some life circumstances. But my long-term goal is to support my mental health with sleep, relationships, nutrition, and exercise. And I'd love to be medication-free one day.
2: Thanks for that message. Dr. Lexman, when a patient comes to you and says they want to stop their medication, what are the most important parts of the conversation you have with them?
6: Yeah, for me, it's first about really getting to know that patient's history and their risk profile. You know, how severe have their symptoms been in the past, and then also understanding their goals and what their support system and access to other types of treatment are right now.
2: Well, we're still hearing from you. Judy in Baltimore emailed, 20 years ago, a psychiatrist prescribed an antidepressant, an SSRI, for me. One day later, I couldn't believe the difference. I felt like stones which had been weighing me down since I was 8 years old were lifted off me. I could hardly believe life could feel so light and free. I've been on a variety of them ever since. Occasionally, I forget to take them. By the afternoon, not only I, but my family asked me if I had taken my meds. They can tell the difference in me that quickly. I never expect to get off them. They are lifesavers. We're talking about the federal push to re-examine how antidepressants are prescribed. We're here with Clinical Assistant Professor of Psychiatry at George Washington University School of Medicine, Dr. Pooja Lakshman. Also with us, Chief Washington Correspondent for KFF Health News, Julie Rovner, and psychiatric pharmacist Megan Maroney. We'll be right back.

0: When you need medical care, instead of a doctor, you might see an advanced practice registered nurse. But in some places, strict regulations lead some of these nurses to move to other states, limiting healthcare access, especially in rural areas.
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4: This is KANW, I'm Matt Mateo. Hot and dry today through Saturday with near critical fire weather conditions in the Northeast today. Single-digit humidity this afternoon across the state with the middle Rio Grande Valley dropping down to 5%. Be sure to check in on those prone to heat-related illness. Scattered afternoon showers and storms are expected in the east this Friday through Tuesday of next week. And early next week, high temperatures will drop down to near average or slightly below. A high today in Albuquerque of 100, Santa Fe 89, Las Vegas 91, Gallup 90, Grants 92, and Santa Rosa 97. 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
6: Let's get back to our series, In Good Health. We're talking about antidepressants and the federal government's push to get at least some Americans off them. Our guests are psychiatrist Dr. Pooja Lakshman, health policy reporter Julie Rovner, and pharmacist Megan Maroney. We're also hearing from you. 24-year-old Alex in Rochester, New York, called to talk about being on and off antidepressants and antipsychotics since the age of 15.
7: They've been incredibly helpful. There have also been times where I have been overprescribed medication. There have been times where I have only been able to contact my primary care physician and not a psychiatrist or get a proper talk therapist or X or Y. I also have plenty of friends who were just on the wrong medications because they needed something, and it's either that or, you know, institutionalization. I've been institutionalized, and one of the major things that have kept me from coming back to a space like that is medication. This is not something that we need to create more taboo around. We need to understand it more instead of just removing things that are helping.
6: Alex, thanks for that message. Megan, I want to circle back to this question of tapering patients off medication. How much variability is there in that process, patient to patient?
8: There's significant variability. It's going to depend on, you know, that patient's specific history. How long have they been stable? How long have they been on the medication? And which medication they're on as well. So as we talked about, you know, some of the medications are much more associated with discontinuation symptoms because they have that very short half-life versus other medications that last a lot longer time in the body. Most people have an easier time coming off of them because they sort of self-taper over time. So it really does vary a lot from one person to another.
6: Now, Health Secretary Kennedy spoke publicly about his experience of being addicted to heroin, and he compared that to SSRIs and said that withdrawal from SSRIs can be worse. Megan, what do you make of that comparison?
8: I think that's an overly dramatic comparison. Yes, do some people have a difficult time coming off of antidepressants? Absolutely. But for the average person, they're going to have a much more difficult time coming off of heroin than coming off of an antidepressant.
6: Now, the New York Times reported a current of anxiety at the American Psychiatric Association's annual meeting in May after Secretary Kennedy's announcement. The APA CEO, Dr. Marquita Wills, said they'd, quote, never support governmental interference in the practice of medicine. But she also said she was encouraged by the invitation to help develop federal tapering guidance. Dr. Lakshman, what risk is there here that, as we've been discussing, the messaging separate from any policy drives patients towards uninformed health decisions absent a doctor's advice or guidance? What concern do you have?
1: Yeah, you know, I am pretty concerned about that because I think this conversation is a nuanced one, and when folks are kind of making it seem black and white, that obviously increases stigma, and people are already fearful of psychiatric medications. And as the listener said, I don't think that what patients need right now is more fear or more stigma. Actually, what we need is more education and more access to quality healthcare and more options. So I do worry when there's comparisons to addiction or, you know, heroin and things like this. That's the type of stuff that really travels in the news and on social media. And we know that many folks, especially young people, are getting their information from TikTok and Instagram. And those are the types of headlines that really get a lot of clicks. So for anybody who, you know, is listening and worried, I just want to say, you know, this doesn't mean that you should abruptly stop your medication.
6: Secretary Kennedy also says that the U.S. has a, quote, dependency crisis driven by over-medicalization. Megan, do you think that's a fair description? Is the U.S. over-prescribing?
8: I think it certainly are cases of overprescribing, but I also think there are some cases of underprescribing where people don't have access to these medications that might need them. And I liken it to another topic that basically there was a recent systematic review published a couple of years ago that looked at the intended and unintended outcomes after the black box warning that was placed on antidepressants, which warns about the potential increased risk for suicidal thoughts and behaviors in youth and young adults, which is a real concern. And the intention was to increase monitoring when patients are prescribed these medications. But what they actually found in the studies was the rates of prescribing dramatically decreased and the rates of suicide actually increased. So, you know, even after adjusting for potential confounding variables, there was a statistically significant increase, whereas the trajectory would have been much different had prescribing rates continued the way that they were going. So I do think it's really important that patients do still have access to these important treatments, but careful, cautious prescribing is always, of course, you know, recommended.
6: Well, we got this from Peter in Maryland who emails, this is a good discussion, but could you provide some tapering off success stories? I have been on Lexapro for 8 years, casually prescribed to me during what I believe now was a situational anxiety stage. They helped, I suppose, but it wasn't miraculous. I've put on a lot of weight. I'd like to try weaning myself off. Dr. Lakshman, first, have you had success weaning patients off SSRIs?
1: Oh, absolutely. Absolutely. The patients, yes, I have. And the takeaway, I guess, is that it's something that should be done relatively slowly over time. Like we've talked about, there is individual differences in the medication and then also how your body responds to it. So sometimes we can come off a medication in a month or two. Sometimes it takes 6 months. It just really depends on the patient, but it always should be done in conjunction with a clinician that you're checking in with regularly. And the amount that you go down of the dosage should be done incrementally. So it really should be a taper. You shouldn't be going down from like, you know, you should be making sure that the increments that you're going down are relatively small, week per week.
6: And Megan, yeah. I want to bring you in here because if Peter is trying to start this conversation with his clinician, what's a good way to start that conversation?
8: Sure. I mean, you want to bring it up as like, okay, here are my concerns, here are my thoughts and preferences, because those do need to be taken into account in coming up with a plan. And, you know, typically, like, depending on how long the patient's been on the medication, we may choose to do this over several months even, and have frequent touch points where we're following up with the patient and seeing how they're doing and making adjustments to that tapering schedule based on how they're individually responding.
6: We got this from Paul in Wichita who emailed, given the enormous disinformation RFK Jr. spreads about vaccines, I have a hard time taking him seriously on any other topic. My impression is that politics drives his opinions much more than medical evidence. He makes obvious complaints about our healthcare and offers zero solutions. Julie, big picture, Where does this push fit into Secretary Kennedy's broader agenda at HHS?
9: Well, this is one of the things that he has been pushing for quite a while. I mean, this concern about, you know, over-medicalization in general, and particularly in mental health meds. So this is something that we know he feels strongly about. But as the listener mentioned, he has not shown a ton of evidence to back up. He says a lot of things without evidence. As the doctors have mentioned, I will say that the Dear Colleague letter that went out with this, push that started in May is rather measured and does have a lot of clinical evidence and a lot of footnotes. And, you know, here's the studies that we looked at to do that. I don't think anybody sort of quibbles with what was in the longer, broader discussion. But I will say I'm sitting here with the press release in front of me that they put out that day that says HHS launches MAHA action plan to curb psychiatric overprescribing. So there are a lot of things that come out that are just very, that sound very black and white, when in fact we know, and from the department, it's a lot more nuanced than that.
6: Well, and as we've been talking across this conversation, Julie, this question of access to mental health care treatment has been a through line. Is there any effort on the part of Secretary Kennedy to try to increase access to talk therapy or mental health care at all?
9: Well, that's certainly one of the things that is mentioned. But, you know, at the same time, there are other administration efforts going on that are basically making health insurance more unavailable. People getting cut off of Medicaid, making it harder to sign up for the Affordable Care Act. So there are, you know, countervailing pushes that are making it harder for people to get care, and also countervailing pushes that are hurting the pipeline of training more providers, which we obviously need, and we particularly need in mental health situations.
6: We got this from Peg in Arkansas, who emails, "I was put on an antidepressant when my husband was diagnosed with a fatal disease. I tried to go off the med after he passed, but found myself spiraling into depression, so I started again. I'm open to getting off the drug, but have never been offered the option of therapy, which really isn't realistic due to the cost. The drugs are more affordable. I'm realizing while listening to your program, no one has followed up on the medicine's effects. It's like, okay, this works, so just take it for life." Hey, Megan, when we talk about the side effects of SSRIs, what are some that people experience?
8: Well, some people will experience sexual dysfunction. That's fairly common, unfortunately, with SSRIs. Initially, patients might experience some nausea, increase in anxiety or restlessness. Those are typically more temporary side effects. Another long-term one that has come up is weight gain can be a concern with antidepressants as well.
6: We're talking to Clinical Assistant Professor of Psychiatry at George Washington University School of Medicine, Dr. Pooja Lakshman. Also with us, Chief Washington Correspondent for KFF Health News, Julie Robner, and Clinical Associate Professor at Ernest Mario School of Pharmacy at Rutgers University, Megan Maroney. And we're hearing from you.
10: My name is Jennifer, and after years of living in a black hole of depression, I was put on Prozac back in 1995, and I've been taking it ever since. I take a very small dose. A few times I've tried to come off of it, and I go right back down into the black hole, so I stay on it. I'm not high. It doesn't make me weird. It just allows me to live a full and productive life.
6: Jennifer, thanks for that call. We also heard from Whitney, who emailed, "I'm a 60-year-old woman and I've been on antidepressants most of my adult life. I successfully weaned off one very gradually many years ago. Then I decided with my doctor that I still needed help from one. We chose Lexapro and I'm on a low dose. The only complaint I have is that it may be lowering my libido. Other than that, I think of it almost like a vitamin that my body chemistry needs." I'm Jen White. You're listening to 1A. We got this from Danny, who emails, "When I returned from a deployment to Afghanistan in the Army, I was depressed and experiencing PTSD symptoms. I went to my local VA hospital and they prescribed me SSRIs on my first meeting. Within a week, my behavior and demeanor changed. I was impatient, erratic, and impulsive. In a few months, I lost most of my relationships. In half a year, I lost my job, apartment, and dropped out of college. Turns out I have bipolar disorder, and only after a full-blown manic episode and 10 years of suffering did the VA decide that antidepressants weren't right for me. I know that they are right for many people. I just wish for more caution on prescribing strong medications and better education on potential negative side effects." This brings us to a story from the New York Times. Last year, they profiled a woman named Laura Delano, who was prescribed 19 psychiatric medications between the ages of 13 and 27. And she ultimately walked away from all of them and now coaches others to do the same. Dr. Lexman, when people have negative experiences with the medical system, with psychiatric medications, what do you make of this sort of community that's formed around tapering off of these meds, but not necessarily under the guidance of a doctor?
11: Well, I think, you know, first I want to just say to the veteran that called in, I'm so sorry that he had that experience. And that's one of the reasons why we do need to have thoughtful, nuanced conversations and time with your doctor so that you can be properly screened for things like bipolar disorder. You know, I think that this community kind of anti-medication, anti-psychiatric treatment, I think of it as sort of a bigger or smaller microcosm of what we're seeing at large in our culture, which things have become so polarized and topics that actually require more nuance are being whittled down to black and white. I think that, you know, there's so much that's systemically wrong with the mental health care system, with the medical system at large in the United States. You know, we've talked about that this whole conversation. Patients are angry about that. And I think that they're right to be angry. And you know, clinicians, doctors, nurses, healthcare providers are also angry about a lot of the way that healthcare is practiced in the United States. And so I see these kind of movements as more of a symptom of the broken system as opposed to anything else.
6: Megan, what about for you?
8: I totally agree. I think, you know, some patients are very frustrated with they don't have a good relationship with their provider. They can't access a provider with expertise in this area. And so they're turning to whatever resources they have available. And I think that's really a shame because, this is, you know, a complex process sometimes coming off of these medications.
6: Julie, HHS is convening an expert panel for July to develop formal clinical tapering guidelines. The APA has been invited. What are you watching for out of that panel?
9: To see, you know, whether there is a balance struck there, that, you know, that there is not some of these blanket generalizations that we've heard in so many issues that this department has taken on. It is a balancing act. These are very powerful drugs. They are prescription drugs. They are not supposed to be, you know, taken without medical supervision. And to the extent that the federal government can help medical providers know, you know, the best practices, that's something that will be really helpful.
6: Well, we'll leave the conversation there for now, but we'll continue to follow this story. That's Julie Rovner. She's the chief Washington correspondent for KFF Health News and host of the What the Health podcast. Also with us today, Dr. Pooja Lakshman. She's a physician psychiatrist specializing in women's mental health and author of Real Self-Care. She's also a clinical assistant professor of psychiatry at George Washington University School of Medicine. And Megan Maroney, a psychiatric pharmacist and clinical associate professor at the Ernest Mario School of Pharmacy at Rutgers University. Thanks to you all. And if you need mental health support, the Suicide Crisis Lifeline is available 24/7. 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You can call or text 988. And we want to hear from you. What should we cover next on In Good Health? 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Email us at 1A@WAMU.org. Today's producer was Avery Jessa Chapnick. This program comes to you from WAMU, part of American University in Washington, distributed by NPR. I'm Jen White. Thanks for listening, and we'll talk again tomorrow. This is 1A.

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10: Live from NPR News, I'm Lakshmi Singh. President Trump says the United States will bomb Iran again, reigniting conflict in the war that he repeatedly says is winding down soon. Here's NPR's Deepa Shivaram.
11: Trump says Iran downed a U.S. Army helicopter earlier this week. Both pilots were unharmed. On Tuesday, the U.S. resumed strikes on Iran to retaliate, and Trump said more strikes would follow.
12: We'll see what happens, but we hit them hard yesterday, and we're going to hit them again hard today.
11: The renewed conflict likely means the war with Iran that Trump and Israel started will go on even longer, contrary to the president's repeated claims that it would be short and that an end is in sight. Trump also claimed that a peace deal has been fully negotiated with Iran, but Iran just needs to sign it. Negotiations have been going on for weeks, with little signs of a deal being reached soon. Deepa Shivaram, NPR News, The White House.
10: U.S. stocks are falling sharply after a government report showed inflation soared to its highest level in 3 years, hitting 4.2% last month. More on that from NPR's Windsor Johnston.
13: Rising energy costs continue to work their way through the economy, pushing up the price of everything from food and airfare to shipping and manufacturing. Economist Mark Zandi says consumers shouldn't expect much relief anytime soon.
14: You know that old adage that prices go up like a rocket, they come down like a feather. Oil prices now are kind of sort of around $90 a barrel. Now that may be about as low as it gets for a while, even if the president nails down some kind of deal here in the next few days, few weeks.
13: Sandy says the typical household has paid more than $500 in added energy costs since February. That alone is more than the roughly $350 families received in tax relief this year. Windsor Johnston, NPR News.
10: The Democratic Party sees a path through Maine to edge out Republicans in the U.S. Senate in the midterms. One of the most vulnerable seats is that of Republican Senator Susan Collins. Yesterday, voters decided she will face Democrat Graham Plattner.
15: Susan Collins may have started her career decades ago in Washington with good intentions, but she has become just as spineless and corrupt as the establishment she now serves.
10: Dave Wasserman, senior editor and elections analyst with the nonpartisan Cook Political Report, says Plattner's chances are still a toss-up.
16: We don't have a lot of polling data to draw on since these most recent revelations about Plattner's treatment of women. However, we do know that he needs to win a robust share of women, particularly older women, to defeat Susan Collins.
10: Wasserman on NPR's Morning Edition. At last check on Wall Street, the Dow is down 565 points. 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
18: For KANW, I'm Marianne Hatchett. The New Mexico Supreme Court on Monday issued a ruling that clarifies the liability of hospital systems under the state's Medical Malpractice Act, a law that sparked years of heated debate until lawmakers overhauled it earlier this year. The New Mexican reports the case stems from the 2021 death of Pamela Smith, a woman who died following surgery at Loveless Medical Center in Albuquerque. Her estate brought what's called a vicarious liability claim, asserting the hospital system was responsible for malpractice by registered nurses in its employ. The New Mexico Supreme Court found Loveless Health System is entitled to the benefits of the Medical Malpractice Act, including caps on some types of damages in vicarious liability claims, reversing a district court decision. Justice David Thompson wrote in the court's decision, "We hold that the plain language of the MMA demonstrates that the act covers vicarious liability claims against qualified health care providers based on the acts of a nurse employee who commits malpractice under the act." Notably, the case predates the passage of House Bill 99, a landmark piece of medical malpractice reform legislation signed into law earlier this year. That law, which went into effect May 20th, imposes new caps on punitive damages or damages intended to punish a provider's wrongdoing in medical malpractice cases in hopes of driving down the high cost of medical malpractice insurance. Before updates this year, the Medical Malpractice Act only capped compensatory damages or awards that do not include an injured patients, medical costs, or punitive damages. 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

0: KNW, good afternoon. I am AJ Leonard. That was Rick and I in the other half. It is 12:21 now. 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
0: KANW weather. Mostly sunny this afternoon with southwest winds of 15 miles per hour. Heights high 97, valley high 100. Santa Fe with a high of 89, Las Vegas 91, Gallup 90, Grants 92, Santa Rosa with a high of 97, Taos 89, Los Lunas and Rio Rancho with highs of 99. The current temperature is Santa Rosa 88, Gallup 81, Grants 85, Las Vegas 84, Santa Fe 82, and Albuquerque with a current high of 85. Those are your current temperatures on New Mexico's First FM.

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0: KNW, that was Mike Sanchez and the Wild Bunch. KNW features state and local news each morning with Marianne Hatchett and every afternoon with Gary Dahl. 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

0: KNW, good afternoon. That was Matthew Martinez. It is 1:23 now. Lobo fan season tickets for the 2026 Lobo football season are now available. 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
0: Mostly sunny this afternoon, heights high 97, valley high 100, Santa Fe with a high of 89, Las Vegas 91, Gallup 90, Grants 92, Santa Rosa with a high of 97, Los Alamos 88, Socorro 102, and Espanola with a high of 95. Your current temperature, Santa Rosa 91, Gallup 84, Grants 86, Las Vegas and Santa Fe with highs of 87, and Albuquerque with a current high of 85. Those are your current temperatures on New Mexico's First FM.

0: Okay, and W, that was Mija by Jerome Grant. 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
2: Como dueños de armas, la seguridad es lo primero. 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
5: Live from NPR News, I'm Lakshmi Singh. A protracted political fight over immigration enforcement funding ended today when President Trump signed a $70 billion package this morning. However, a resolution to the U.S.-Iran war continues to elude the president. He's threatening to bomb Iran again, but also predicts once again the conflict will wind down soon. NPR's Deepa Shivaram has more.
6: Trump says Iran downed a U.S. Army helicopter earlier this week. Both pilots were unharmed. On Tuesday, the U.S. resumed strikes on Iran to retaliate, and Trump said more strikes would follow.
7: We'll see what happens, but we hit them hard yesterday, and we're going to hit them again hard today.
6: The renewed conflict likely means the war with Iran that Trump and Israel started will go on even longer, contrary to the president's repeated claims that it would be short and that an end is in sight. Trump also claimed that a peace deal has been fully negotiated with Iran, but Iran just needs to sign it. Negotiations have been going on for weeks, with little signs of a deal being reached soon. Deepa Shivaram, NPR News, The White House.
5: Both parties are taking stock after yesterday's primary elections in Maine, Nevada, North Dakota, and South Carolina. NPR's Sage Miller reports that includes a key Senate race in Maine and two gubernatorial races in South Carolina and Nevada.
8: Democrats want to take control of the Senate, which likely depends in part on flipping Maine's Senate seat blue. Voters there looked past a litany of claims about character and alleged behavior to pick Graham Plattner as their nominee. He will face longtime Republican Senator Susan Collins. In South Carolina, Trump's opinion still matters. Two Trump-supporting candidates are heading to a runoff election in the governor's race, but only one of them, Lieutenant Governor Pamela Evett, is endorsed by the president. And Nevada Democrats hope their nominee, State Attorney General Aaron Ford, can win the governor's office. Ford be a more left-wing challenger and will take on Republican Governor Joe Lombardo. The race is seen as a signal of what kind of Democratic candidate can win in swing states nationally. Sage Miller, NPR News.
5: Just a matter of hours before the 2026 FIFA World Cup begins. Largest in history, 48 teams participating in games across the U.S., Mexico, and Canada over the next month. NPR's Becky Sullivan's in Los Angeles, where Team USA plays its first match Friday night against Paraguay.
9: There is this sort of generation of players who are now in their prime. And so the sort of stars, the focal points of the team, I would say, are this core group of, you know, you have forward Christian Pulisic, who's probably the biggest star on the team. He's a forward. He plays in the front left. He's the active leading scorer for the U.S. men's national team. Plus, you have these midfielders, Tyler Adams and Weston McKennie. All three of these guys are 27 years old. They're the faces of the team. They've been playing for the U.S. together since they were teenagers.
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Gonzalez with Joe Each. They're in the background. Paul Roybal in for Kevin this afternoon. Give me a call at 242-3456. This is one of Jerry Dean's earlier recordings from back in 2004. The title of this one is...

0: Terry Dean from 2004, Las Cinco Hermanas. For you here at KNW, Paul Roybal in for Kevin Otero this week from the 2 to the 6 o'clock hour. Going to do the countdown on Friday. Don't want to miss that. Who's going to be on top? I don't even know. Kevin hasn't disclosed it. Price Waterhouse has not delivered the envelopes. You're invited to celebrate New Mexico Juneteenth, Friday, June 19th, at Albuquerque's downtown Civic Plaza. This year's theme is From Freedom to Prosperity. Enjoy live performances, inspiring speakers, basketball tournament with Mr. Kenny Thomas, and a free dental and health clinic available. You can get more information by going to the city's website at cabq.gov. 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
0: Metro area, hot, sunny temperatures, southwest winds about 15 miles per hour, heights high 97, valley high up to 100 degrees. Tonight, windy and clear, west winds about 15 miles per hour, but they're going to increase to about 25 to 30, gusting up to 40 miles per hour after midnight. Heights and valley low 63 degrees. High today in Santa Fe, 89, Las Vegas, 91, Gallup, 90, Grants, 92, Santa Rosa, 97, Taos, 89, Los Lunas, 99, Rio Rancho's high today of 98 degrees. Currently, the temperature in Santa Fe is 86, Grants, 89, Gallup, 86, Las Vegas, 88, Santa Rosa, 93. Outside of our studios, it's 97 degrees at New Mexico's First FM.

0: Puerta Negra. That was music for you this afternoon at 2:40 p.m. You're tuned into KANW New Mexico Music. My name is Paul Roybal. I'm in for Kevin Otero this week. I'm going to do the countdown on Friday. Join me. New Mexico health officials are warning residents to watch for heat illness this week as temperatures are expected to exceed, as they are, 90 degrees across much of New Mexico. New Mexico Department of Health advises people to drink plenty of water, wear lightweight clothing, and never leave pets or children in the car. 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Let's see, got a request. This goes out to Eli Ortega in Portales. It comes from Eva and Sarah. Wants me to play La Puerta Negra. Just got that one on. This one goes out to Tina Baca in Belen. It comes from Tomas Padilla. Belen also wants me to play Flor de las Flores. Give me a call, 242-3456.
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Ronstadt for you at 2:49 p.m. on a Wednesday afternoon. Paul Roybal for Kevin Otero. Anthony Kennedy's coming in at 6 o'clock till 9 o'clock, and he's going to entertain you as only Anthony Kennedy can. Here's Grupo Diversión with No Cierres

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Mia, eres tú y nadie más. Music by request from Rick and I and the other half, Señorita Tequila. Tune in after the show, 6 o'clock. Señor Antonio Kennedy is going to entertain you. 6 till 9 with the best of Mexican music requests and dedications. Here's Rick and I, the other half, with Señorita.

0: Roberto Griego with Arriba, Nuevo México. The Albuquerque Pride Parade is going to take place Saturday, June the 13th at 10 a.m. Pride Parade is going to start at Central and Wellesley, then east to Central and San Mateo. Bring your energy and your cheer to celebrate unity and pride all through Albuquerque. I'll be there. Look for my parade hand wave.
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0: Forecast for this evening, windy, clear, west winds about 15 miles per hour, increasing to southwest 25 to 30 miles per hour, gusting up to 40 after midnight. Heights and valley low 63. Tomorrow's going to be a sunny day, hot with highs in the upper 90-degree range. Low tonight in Santa Fe, 61. Las Vegas, 54. Gallup, 48. Grants, 52. Santa Rosa, 61. Taos down to 49. Los Lunas, 61. Rio Rancho's low of 63 degrees. Currently, the temperature in Santa Fe is 87, Grants 90, Gallup 89, Las Vegas 90, Santa Rosa up to 93, but then 98 here in Albuquerque, 95 degrees at New Mexico's First FM.

0: Chile Verde Rock by Lluvia Negra at 3:41 p.m. on a Wednesday evening. 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Got a call from Charlotte. Charlotte wants me to play Jerry Dean, La Misma Cama, and what else? Let's see, Darlene called, Tinajita by Severo y Grupo Fuegos, which she wants to hear this afternoon. I got a request for La Martina from Richie out in Farmington, Nuevo Mexico. And a request for Senorita Tequila, Rick and I on the other half. Randy called. He said he likes Chiquitita, the latest one from Isaac Gonzalez. And I have to confirm that with you. It's a great song. Keep the calls coming. 242-3456.
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0: Mujer Hermosa here at KANW, New Mexico Music, Albuquerque Public Schools, the Albuquerque Public Schools. 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
8: Live from NPR News in Washington, I'm Ryland Barton. The U.S. is launching more of what it calls self-defense strikes against targets in Iran. According to a statement from U.S. Central Command, the strikes came at the commander-in-chief's direction and are, quote, in response to Iran's unwarranted and continued aggression. Earlier today, Trump said Iran has, quote, taken too long to negotiate a deal. He says the U.S. was retaliating for Iran downing an Apache helicopter earlier this week.
9: We're going to be attacking them. Attacking them very hard.
10: Resuming bombing?
9: We are. Based on the helicopter, I guess we have the right to do that. You know, they shot down a very, an incredible machine.
8: Tehran fired back at U.S. allied countries in the region today. The escalating attacks are threatening to derail efforts to end the war. Federal employees are being notified that they could soon be reclassified as at-will employees, making it easier to fire them. From member station WAMU, Jenny Abamu reports this comes after President Trump signed an order stripping protections from thousands of federal workers.
11: This month, federal workers started getting emails about a new job classification called Schedule Policy / Career. According to multiple employees at the National Institutes of Health in Maryland, all of whom requested anonymity because they feared retribution. One message reviewed by WAMU that went out to employees at the Department of Health and Human Services said notices about classification changes would be sent throughout the week. The classification change means the employee is at will and stripped of long-standing civil service protections. This follows a June 3rd executive order from President Trump. Federal unions are fighting the order in court. Employees say they're still waiting to learn how many federal workers are affected. For NPR News, I'm Jenny Abamu in Bethesda.
8: The Men's Soccer World Cup kicks off tomorrow with games hosted in U.S., Mexico, and Canada. The head of FIFA says he doesn't regret selecting the U.S. as one of the hosts, despite stories of visa denials and border control passage issues for players, staff, and fans. NPR's Becky Sullivan reports.
12: After facing questions about ticket prices, visa issues, and Iran, FIFA President Gianni Infantino was asked point blank, do you regret choosing the U.S. to host this tournament?
13: No, I don't regret anything. I think
12: he dismissed the suggestion that there have been more challenges than in years past.
13: It's normal for an event of this magnitude. I'd always hope there are no issues, but hey, that's what we have to deal with.
12: The Iranian team was forced to relocate their base camp to Tijuana. The team will fly in for their three group stage games in the U.S. A Somali referee was denied entry altogether earlier this week. Infantino called that situation unfortunate, but said at the end of the day, security decisions are up to the host country. Becky Sullivan, NPR News.
8: Another sell-off for AI stocks dragged the U.S. market down today. The Nasdaq slid nearly 2%. The Dow tumbled more than 1.75%. This is NPR News.
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10: The New Mexico Supreme Court has upheld Governor Michelle Lujan Grisham's executive order mandating that drug-exposed newborns be placed in the custody of the Children, Youth, and Families Department, the CYFD, for evaluation to determine whether they can safely return home with their parents. Marilyn Beck of the New Mexico Child First Network applauded the court's decision. "It's keeping kids alive. We know it's working, and I think this was a frivolous, misunderstood lawsuit. I'm over the moon that we will continue to keep children safe," Beck said. The ruling supports the governor's 2025 directive, which requires CYFD to place drug-exposed newborns into protective custody until it can be determined that they are placed in a safe home. The ACLU had petitioned the Supreme Court to block the order, arguing that it was unconstitutional and violated parents' rights to due process. "I don't actually think the ACLU understood the directive, and I don't think that the ACLU actually understood the process. The due process. So when a child is born to be screened in, that's the first safety net flag," Beck said. The ACLU responded to the ruling with a statement saying, "We are deeply disappointed in the decision. It guarantees continued uncertainty in the tragic forced separation for more New Mexico families." CYFD reported that since the executive order went into effect last July, 130 babies have entered foster care or other placements, and there have been no deaths. The department released a statement following the ruling. "The Supreme Court's dismissal enables CYFD to continue working with mothers and their families to give babies born exposed to dangerous drugs a fighting chance to live and thrive," the statement said. Governor Michelle Lujan Grisham also praised the decision, saying the drugs devastating our families today demand a different response from state government. That's what the executive order did. I'm Gary Dahl.
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0: The World Cup is taking place across Mexico, the United States, and Canada. Mexico City's historic Estadio Azteca is hosting the opening match. More than 87,000 fans will watch Mexico and South Africa square off there, and the queen of Latin music, Shakira, is slated to perform. That story from La Ciudad de México on the next morning edition from NPR News.
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4: Forecast for this evening, windy weather, clear skies, west winds about 15 miles per hour, increasing to 20, southwest 25 to 30 with gusts up to 40 miles per hour after midnight. Heights and valley low 63. Tomorrow, it's looking like a sunny day, hot with highs in the upper 90 degree range. Low tonight in Santa Fe 61, Las Vegas 54, Gallup 48, Grants 52, Santa Rosa 61, Taos down to 49, Los Lunas 61, Rio Rancho's low tonight of 63 degrees. Currently in Santa Fe, it's 87, Grants 90, Gallup 90, Las Vegas 90, Santa Rosa 94, here in Albuquerque 96 degrees. We've got a sunset this evening at 8:20 p.m. at New Mexico's First FM.

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0: hija de nadie. That was Yolanda del Rio with that very impassioned song. Every Friday afternoon at 5 o'clock, Kevin Otero counts down to Mexico Music's 15 most requested songs of the week. I'll be in for Kevin this week doing the top 15 countdown. Last week's number one was No Vuelva a Tomar by El Hurricane Jr. See if he stays on top this week. 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

0: 2:45 with Mundo Malo. Good afternoon. It is 4:58 p.m. on a Wednesday evening. Thank you for tuning in to KANW New Mexico Music in Albuquerque. My name is Paul Roybal. I'm in for Kevin Otero this week. From 2 to 6 p.m., the National Weather Service reminds you that a flood watch is your notification to be prepared. A flood watch is issued when weather ingredients or conditions are aligning for possible flooding. A flood warning is your notification to take action. Flood warning is issued when flooding is happening or about to happen. 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Never drive or walk through flood waters. Also, New Mexico health officials are warning residents to watch for heat illness this week as temperatures are expected to exceed 90 degrees across much of New Mexico. New Mexico Department of Health advises you to drink plenty of water, wear lightweight clothing, and never leave pets in the car. 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

0: Live from NPR News in Washington, I'm Ryland Barton. The U.S. has resumed strikes on Iran after President Trump said Iran was taking too long to negotiate a peace deal. The countries have traded attacks several times, despite Trump repeatedly saying the war is winding down soon. NPR's Deepa Shivaram has more.
1: Trump says Iran downed a U.S. Army helicopter earlier this week. Both pilots were unharmed. On Tuesday, the U.S. resumed strikes on Iran to retaliate, and Trump said more strikes would follow.
2: We'll see what happens, but we hit them hard yesterday, and we're going to hit them again hard today.
1: The renewed conflict likely means the war with Iran that Trump and Israel started will go on even longer, contrary to the president's repeated claims that it would be short and that an end is in sight. Trump also claimed that a peace deal has been fully negotiated with Iran, but Iran just needs to sign it. Negotiations have been going on for weeks, with little signs of a deal being reached soon. Deepa Shivaram, NPR News, The White House.
0: A key spy law that the government says underpins more than 60% of President Trump's daily intelligence briefing might expire Friday, despite a deal that appeared to be coming together in Congress to extend it. NPR's Eric McDaniel reports.
3: The president has doubled down on Bill Pulte to be the acting director of national intelligence. Pulte, head of a housing finance agency, has been a prominent partisan attack dog for the president, leveraging confidential information to go after the president's perceived enemies. That concerns Democrats, many of whom already worried about how the spy law known as FISA 702 has been used to peruse Americans' private electronic communications without a court warrant. If Pulte can use mortgage forms to further Trump's vendettas, what could he do with the whole U.S. surveillance apparatus, the thinking goes. It will be tough for Republicans to find a path forward largely on their own. A number of GOP lawmakers are also worried about the law's privacy risks. Eric McDaniel, NPR News, The Capitol.
0: Inflation hit 4.2% last month, the highest rate in 3 years, with higher energy costs pushing up prices across the economy. Economists say consumers are likely to keep feeling the squeeze ahead of the midterm elections. NPR's Windsor Johnston reports.
4: Rising energy costs continue to work their way through the economy, pushing up the price of everything from food and airfare to shipping and manufacturing. Economist Mark Zandi says consumers shouldn't expect much relief anytime soon.
5: You know that old adage that prices go up like a rocket, they come down like a feather. Oil prices now are kind of sort of around $90 a barrel. Now that may be about as low as it gets for a while, even if the president nails down some kind of deal here in the next few days, few weeks.
4: Sandy says the typical household has paid more than $500 in added energy costs since February. That alone is more than the roughly $350 families received in tax relief this year. Windsor Johnston, NPR News.
0: AI stocks dragged the U.S. stock market down today. This is NPR.
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7: For KANW News, I'm Gary Dahl. A part of Albuquerque that's seen grocers and big box stores close is now celebrating a community-fueled city investment that's hoping to give a new shopping option. The city has finished a phase of work transforming an empty lot on the south end of San Mateo and Catherine into a space for an upcoming growers market, a project spearheaded by City Councilor Nicole Rogers after she asked neighbors to vote on what they wanted to see. We had over 1,200 people from across the district vote on this project, which I was really proud of. Every neighborhood has a different priority. Everybody rallied together to help food insecurity here, and that's what this is about today. Community banding together and deciding this is where we want our tax dollars spent, said Albuquerque City Councilor Rogers. Rogers and other community leaders cut the ribbon at San Mateo and Catherine. They also officially unveiled the name the neighbors picked, the People's Market. Councilor Rogers spent $1.5 million of city funding specifically for her council district to build the open-air plaza. They arrived on the project with an experimental budgeting process led by neighbors picking it as a top choice among 10 projects. The market will host local farmers, artists, food trucks, and other vendors. It will also hold community events. They're planning to use on-site shipping containers to let vendors store items. The city's now looking for an operator to manage the market. For KANW News, your NPR station, I'm Gary Dahl.
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With traffic report this afternoon, looks like a little bit of slowdown on Alameda westbound there at the Rio, but before and after it looks pretty clear. Paseo starting to choke up a little bit as it does this time of day. And then I-25 going through that construction area on the southbound I-25 is looking a little slow, little stop and go. But I-40 looks pretty good east and west. But if you see anything out there, give me a call at 242-3456 with KNW Traffic Report. I'm Paul Roybal.

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1: Last year, heat was a contributing factor in 1,837 deaths across the country. But those numbers are down from roughly 2,400 deaths in each of the prior 2 years. Rob Bott, an insurance expert with a financial group LendingTree, analyzed the federal data. People older than 85 and Indigenous people have the highest heat-related death rates.
2: If you are in one of these groups that has higher rates of death from heat exposure, then it's even more important to take even mild symptoms seriously and treat them before they turn into something more serious.
1: In the Mountain West, Arizona and Nevada have the most heat-related deaths in the country. New Mexico has the sixth highest rates. In Las Vegas, Yvette Fernandez, the Mountain West News Bureau.
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4: 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Mexico City's historic Estadio Azteca is hosting the opening match. 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And the queen of Latin music, Shakira, is slated to perform. 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
7: Forecast for this evening, windy, clear skies, west winds 15 miles per hour, increasing to 25 to 30, with gusts up to 40 miles per hour after midnight. Heights and valley low 63. Tomorrow is going to be a sunny day with hot temperatures and highs in the upper 90 degrees. Low tonight in Santa Fe 61, Las Vegas 54, Gallup 48, Grants 52, Santa Rosa 61, Los Alamos 61, Socorro 66, Espanola's low tonight of 55 degrees. Currently the temperature in Santa Fe is 87, Grants 90, Gallup 88, Las Vegas 89, Santa Rosa holding out at 94, Belen 99 degrees, here in Albuquerque 97 degrees. 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

0: Para Siempre. That was music for you this afternoon by Mike Campos and friends. Para Siempre. Paul Roybal here. Thanks for tuning in to KANW. Anthony Kennedy is going to come in shortly. Looking for New Mexico music or gear? 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Traffic report, usual slowdowns, Alameda slowing down there on the west crossing. Also, Paseo del Norte, I-25 north, southbound, that is, getting congested, Chile congestion out there at the construction area. And also, I-40 is a little backed up, but no major accidents, just a little slowdown. Patience is the clue this afternoon. You'll get home right on time. See anything, give me a call, 242-3456.
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Tune in at 6 o'clock, Rob. Robert Bennett. Oop, wrong name. Anthony Kennedy's coming in. He's going to give you 3 hours of top New Mexico musical requests and dedications. Here's San Juan del Rio Baeta's Sparks Lady.

0: Radio de la Sierra. That was the Meros Blue Ventures for you here at 5:59 p.m. on a Wednesday evening. Paul Roybal in for Kevin this week. I'll be in from 2 to 6 for the rest of the week. Going to do the countdown on Friday at 5 o'clock. Tune in and find out who comes out on top. You're invited to celebrate New Mexico Juneteenth. That's going to happen Friday, June the 19th, the downtown Albuquerque Civic Plaza. This year's theme is From Freedom to Prosperity. 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
5: Live from NPR News in Washington, I'm Ryland Barton. A federal judge has denied a request to temporarily block the Justice Department's nearly $1.8 billion fund to compensate President Trump's allies who say they were targeted for prosecution. NPR's Ryan Lucas reports.
6: The lawsuit was filed by the group Citizens for Responsibility and Ethics in Washington. The Justice Department says the case is moot because the department has said it is not moving forward with the anti-weaponization fund. The watchdog group, however, says the fund has not been formally rescinded, and so on paper it still legally exists. So it is asking the court to temporarily block the fund for now. At a hearing in federal court, U.S. District Judge Richard Leon denied that request. The judge said the issue does appear to be moot because of the Justice Department's public declarations, but he also warned the government not to play possum.